0: I'm Valerie Kaler. This is Performance Today from APM, American Public Media.
1: Hey, everybody. This is folk singer Michael Jonathan. I host the Wood Songs Old Time Radio Hour. And we are so happy and so proud to be part of the great musical lineup right here on KEDT-FM. 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

0: Scherzo and Finale, the last two movements of Anton Bruckner's Romantic Symphony, his Symphony No. 4. Yannick Nezet-Sagan led the Lucerne Festival Orchestra at the Lucerne Festival in Switzerland. Now, Bruckner's symphonies and the Lucerne Festival are a really excellent pairing. The main festival hall is known for its exceptional clarity, with a long, warm resonance. Perfect for Bruckner's sustained brass chorales, blanket of strings, and immense crescendos. The kind of stuff that might turn into an indecipherable fog in a lesser hall, but it really shows up in the best way in Lucerne. You can hear that concert highlight again on the PT page, where our shows are archived online for 30 days after broadcast as streaming audio. 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I'm Valerie Kaler. 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

Well, recently we've heard a lot of recordings dedicated to Johann Hieronymus Kapsberger, Giovanni, and you remember his father had been a military officer with the House of Austria and sent to Venice, and Kapsberger becomes a very fine composer for lute and kithaeron. However, not to Rolf Liselvand, who we also heard recently on the program. Liselvand is somewhat famously quoted as saying that Kapsberger was as bad a composer as he was a fine instrumentalist. And yet, his latest recording, just out, is dedicated to the complete Book One, or at least much of the Book One, from Rome in 1611, which we're going to share with you this week, right here on Millennium of Music. I'm Robert Aubrey Davis. Well, the first book of material for kithaeron was 1604, but then the lute materials from 1611, 8 toccatas, 12 galliards, 12 corrente. There are many other publications that he does, including some, I think, very fine sacred choral pieces. We heard a lot of the music of Kapsberger recently, and particularly with the evolution of the new all-woman ensemble, the Kapsberg Girls. But here's Rolf Liselvand. Let's hear a big chunk of the first book of Entablature for Lute from Rome in 1611, performed by Rolf Liselvand.

Well, that's Rolf Liselbond, and that is from the book one of material by Capsburger, at least book one of the Entablature Lute from 1611 in Rome. Liselbond ranges further out, both in Capsburger and with others, and we'll hear some of that in just a moment right here on Millennium of Music. I'm Robert Aubrey Davis.

I'm Robert Aubrey Davis. Well, aside from the first book, there was a third book, a recently rediscovered collection. It was published in 1626, but this collection is now at Yale and is quite amazing. Lee Thelon chooses some pieces from that and also from the fourth book. All of these amazing works are performed by a wonderful performer-composer. And with the phrase composer in mind, we'll come to something by Rolf Lee Thelon himself in a little bit. But first, music of Kapsberger and Rolf Lee Thelon.

Rolf Lieselvaan and some of that music of Giovanni Girolamo Capsburger or Johann Hieronymus, and depending on whether you want to use the Germanic or the Italiano version. But this is from the latest recording by Rolf Lieselvaan. As I mentioned earlier, he ranges out from Capsburger, and we'll hear a rather remarkable clump of those pieces in just a moment right here on Millennium of Music. I'm Robert Aubrey Davis.

0: Then the 21st century, the world's watching Texas on issues from energy policy and the role of government to arts and culture, economics, the environment, and beyond. I'm David Brown, host of a collaboration of public media newsrooms across the state. 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
1: Predestination or free will? Well, that's a problem you and I are not likely to solve in the next hour. But it's fun to toss it around. This composer dedicated this, his Ninth Symphony, to God in the hope that God would give him time to complete it. He finished the first movement really quick, but then he had to put it aside to go back and tweak his Eighth Symphony. He died 6 years later without having finished it. So, did his prayer go unanswered? Or did he get in his own way? We'll find out together later in the hour.

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1: Every week around this time, we travel somewhere around the globe to hear live music. It's called the Global Encore. And tonight is a cool performance. It's an arrangement of a Bach cello suite played by two guitarists. Together, they're known as a Croatian guitar duo, and they're both virtuosos who have played extensively across Europe and the U.S. Eden Karamazov and Melita Ivkovic perform this music at a special guitar festival in Serbia in April. The Vojvodina Guitar Festival is named after a famous guitarist from that region. And on April 8th of this year, they performed Karamazov's arrangement of Bach's Cello Suite No. 6. You get a front row seat as we listen to that performance now for tonight's Global Encore.

Johannes Brahms was a big fan of this musician, Robert Fuchs. He said, "Fuchs is a splendid musician. Everything he writes is so

0: The River of Seven Stars. It's by Venezuelan composer Envencio Castellanos. He was a composer, of course. He also conducted. He conducted the inaugural concert of the Venezuelan Symphony Orchestra in 1970. We just heard the modern Venezuela Symphony Orchestra led by Jan Wagner on Music Through the Night. I hope you're doing well tonight. It's always great to have you here. I'm Jalene Kahn.
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0: Symphony No. 2 by German composer Robert Folkman. Werner Andreas Albert conducted the Northwest German Philharmonic on Music Through the Night.
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0: So many composers that we love from yesterday, we think of as geniuses today. And that's the truth. But they were also people. People who had to work to make a living. People who had real emotions. Real family problems. And sometimes a real sense of humor. Some of the stories I've heard about Franz Joseph Haydn make me think that he was kind of a fun guy to hang around with, if you're okay with pranks. Throughout some of his pieces of music, there are these messages hidden within the notes. And in other pieces of music, like this one, the message is not so hidden. At the end of this string quartet, the music cuts off. And it makes you wonder if it's really over. That's how it gets its nickname, The Joke. Here's the Spectral Quartet with this joke by Franz Joseph Haydn, String Quartet No. 30.

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0: The composer who wrote this piece is the originator of what's known as the symphonic poem, which is a piece of music inspired by maybe an actual poem, but any literature, art, or some other non-musical source. This symphonic poem is based on a legend that has also inspired other poets and artists. It's about a noble man who had a love affair with a princess who was married to a much older man. And when the husband finds out, he goes for punishment. You'll hear the full story as told in this symphonic poem coming up in the next 40 minutes. First, it's a bit of a Welsh theme for the next 20 minutes or so, including a piece of music inspired by Welsh hymn tunes by Ralph Vaughan Williams in just a couple minutes. This is a traditional Welsh piece called Old Maid, and the arrangement was done by the two performers, mandolinist Avi Avital and harpist Catherine Finch.

0: symphonic poem number 6 by Franz Liszt called Mazeppa. Herbert von Karajan conducted the Berlin Philharmonic.
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0: patron. You know, as listeners, sometimes we kind of take for granted that KEDT is listener supported. You're listening every day and you're going, wow, these are great stories. I love these music programs and whatnot. But you haven't joined yet. You're not part of it. You're listening to it. But wouldn't it be great if you were actually part of it by becoming a sustaining member? And a sustaining membership really strengthens that connection that matters to you every single day. You're listening to the news. You have a vested interest in it. So if you are thinking about becoming a sustaining member today, or maybe renewing your membership a little further, maybe adding a little bit more, you can do that. It's very, very easy. 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Now, think about the value of having a commercial-free source of information and entertainment that you've come to know and trust over the years. And I'm sure there are a lot of folks out there who've been listening for years, and now would be a great time to not just listen, but listen as someone who has a vested interest by pledging your support as a sustaining member today. So why don't you do that? 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
1: So our listeners, do you listen to NPR's Morning Edition? On a normal day? Yes. So check that box. Performance Today, there's a possibility. Our music fans love it out there.
0: Oh, yeah.
1: Texas Standard, that's a great dose of state news, not just here in Corpus Christi, but the Rio Grande Valley,
0: around
1: Austin,
0: everywhere.
1: Dallas, et cetera. So check that box. All Things Considered from NPR, one of our trademark programs here. Here and Now, the KEDT Beach Report. I mean, you can name your programs, but if you listen to these programs, you're already invested in them. So why not make sure that they continue to be a part of your daily routine? 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So,
0: indeed, yes.
1: Absolutely.
0: Yes, so think of what KDT brings to your day and pledge your support. 361-855-2000, 361-855-2000, KEDT.org is the website.
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2: Live from NPR News in Washington, I'm Dave Mattingly. The death toll in Venezuela has risen to at least 164 people following two powerful earthquakes that hit the country yesterday. Acting President Delcy Rodriguez says nearly 1,000 others were hurt. She's declared a state of emergency, with dozens of buildings having been flattened north of Caracas. The U.S. Geological Survey says the first quake had a magnitude of 7.2. It was followed less than a minute later by a 7.5 quake. The next NATO summit is in less than 2 weeks in Turkey. Ahead of the talks, the alliance's Secretary General Mark Rutte was at the White House yesterday, meeting with President Trump.

0: president has been a frequent critic of NATO for what member countries spend on defense and for not doing more to help the U.S. in the war with Iran. The former U.S. ambassador to NATO, Kurt Volker, says the summit also comes as Ukraine gains the upper hand on Russia in that war.
1: Russia is slowly losing. They're not able to advance on the front lines. Their finances are in a shambles. Ukraine has superiority in drones and counter-drones and electronic warfare and things. And so it looks like Ukraine is in a stronger position than they have been for the last 4 years of this war.
0: He was speaking to NPR's Morning Edition. The Pentagon recently announced it's conducting a 60-day review of U.S. forces in Europe. This is NPR News. Utah's governor says one of the wildfires burning in his state, the Cottonwood Fire, is the most destructive in state history. It's burned more than 60,000 acres. The flames swept through the Eagle Point Ski Resort in southwestern Utah, leaving damage. The National Interagency Fire Center says large fires are burning in nearly a dozen states, mostly in the western U.S. They include Alaska, Washington, and Utah. A group of former federal government employees has recreated a website about climate change. NPR's Rebecca Hersher says the Trump administration removed data from the site last year.
2: The original website, climate.gov, was run by the National Oceanic and Atmospheric Administration, NOAA. It was home to data about how temperature and rainfall have changed in the U.S. over time, and years of federal climate research and reports. The website was designed to make such information easily available to the public. The Trump administration shuttered the site last year and laid off many of those who maintained it. NOAA says the information from climate.gov was relocated to other parts of the agency's website. Now, a group of those former employees has resurrected the website as climate.us. The new site also includes climate data collected in the last year. Rebecca Hersher, NPR News.
0: It was 17 years ago today Michael Jackson died in California at the age of 50. I'm Dave Mattingly in Washington.
3: 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I'm Jace Tunnell with the Heart Research Institute, inviting you to tune in to the KEDT Beach Report. 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
5: 6:33 and a good morning to you, South Texas. Hope your Thursday's been off to a great start. Right now, we've got a mix of cloudy and clear skies over the region. It's going to be another warm day, a bit of a muggy start here in Corpus Christi. Upper 70s feels like the mid-80s right now, and it's only going to get warmer from here. Meanwhile, across the region, temperatures in the mid-70s, low 80s, depending on your area. Highs are going to be all over the 90s. Heat index values will reach the triple digits this afternoon.
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7: This is Morning Edition from NPR News. I'm Amy Martinez in Los Angeles, California.
8: And I'm Michelle Martin in Washington, D.C. Good morning. Fertilizer prices are finally falling now that the Strait of Hormuz is reopening. That should be a relief to American farmers. But as NPR's Kirk Sigler reports, it's likely to be months before supply chains ease and farmers get any real break.
9: For Ryan Poe, the headlines about fertilizer going down thanks to a tentative peace deal with Iran should come with a qualifier. He's a fifth-generation wheat farmer near the tiny town of Hartline, Washington.
10: Maybe a global supplier of fertilizer sees that kind of instant price change, but like for me on the farm, there's been no change in fertilizer price.
9: Poe already bought most of his for the year, and as we're talking, he's putting it on fields he needs to keep weeds off of before he plants this fall. He figures he spent 23% more on fertilizer than last year before the war.
10: It's like the sticker shock of like, okay, yeah, this is definitely higher than last year.
9: Farmers are equally eager for relief from high diesel prices, but a recent USDA report predicts energy and fertilizer prices won't go down substantially until 2027. Before the turmoil in the Middle East, Poe was already dealing with low wheat prices, the effects of inflation, and President Trump's second trade war in 10 years. It's a pile-on.
10: It's just definitely not a fun time to be in ag.
9: Where and what you farm can make a difference. Many farmers in the Midwest locked in their fertilizer before the closure of the Strait of Hormuz. They get a lot of it from Canada anyway.
11: In South Dakota here, all in all, things are looking better than, say, 6 months ago.
9: Grain farmers like Kevin Deinert in Mount Vernon, South Dakota, are now in speculation mode when it comes to buying fertilizer for next year. Do they just buy now while the price is starting to fall? But what if the Iran deal doesn't hold or there's some other crisis next week?
11: Say within the last 10 to 15 years, I don't think we have seen things fluctuate as rapidly as we see now.
9: Deinert says to cope, he's being aggressive with buying as well as marketing and getting used to making quick decisions. Next door in Iowa, soybean farmer Dave Walton decided to buy less fertilizer this year, and so he's using less, trying to stretch it out through the end of the year.
12: Every time I pull a tractor into a field, it just costs more because everything has gone up. The squeeze on our margin is real.
9: Walton thinks he can hang on in part due to recent federal relief aid, but the same may not be said for many of his neighbors. That could have devastating effects on the rural economy. Kirk Sigler, NPR News, Boise.
5: 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Rob Boskamp and Lon Gonzalez joining you for another day of the KEDT Summer Membership Drive. Lon, good morning.
13: And a good morning, Robin. A good morning, everyone. Hope your Thursday is starting off well. Ours is always a good, it's always a good morning when you're listening to KEDT. You know, if you're tuned in right now, you're listening to a morning edition, which is one of the top rated radio news programs, along with All Things Considered. We're mighty proud of that, and we're mighty proud of a lot of things that happen here at KEDT. And a lot of those things happen because of you, our listeners, the public, folks who pledge their support for their community-owned station, like all of the great programs you listen to, Morning Edition, All Things Considered, Texas Standard, Weekend Edition, Mountain Stage, Wait, Don't Tell Me, Travels with Rick Steves, all these great programs. 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I wish they didn't, but incredibly they do. And it's one of those things that we kind of have to realize that we have to pay those bills as well. And thanks to you and your support, we're able to do that. But as Rob had mentioned before, we don't have that federal funding that was cut last year. So that kind of leaves us a little bit out there. And thanks to you, many of you have answered the call for your community-owned station to keep these great programs on, whether you enjoy a news program or whether you enjoy one of the great music programs we offer. So today, right now, why don't you give us a call and pledge your support? 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You know, one of my favorite programs that I love to listen to, and it comes on every Friday night at 9, that's Jazz Happening Now. And I love Jazz Happening Now. What a great show. So many others, Mountain Stage, and you know, you get a variety of artists. And of course, on the weekends, you've got Weekend Edition with some really interesting stuff. Saturday and Sunday editions are great. And you know, that kind of programming is unique in South Texas. There's not many stations that do that. As a matter of fact, we're probably the only station in South Texas that has the type of variety of programming that people have come to enjoy over the years.
5: Absolutely. You've got classical music, you've got news programming, you've got all these educational programs. Yes. I mean, there's so much that goes into KEDT. By the way, when you said Friday nights, I thought you were going to go with Classic Tracks with Danny Conley.
13: That's one of the other great programs that I like. And you know, Danny Conley, one of our staffers here on the TV side, puts that together. And he's been doing it for over a decade. So that's dedication.
5: And, yes, you know, and it's local.
13: And it's local. And, you know, you've got to be a really a true believer of what you're doing to keep this kind of programming going. So if you are a true believer in public radio, wouldn't it be great to keep those programs going? Of course it would be. So here's what you should do this morning. 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It is definitely worth your time and certainly your pledge.
5: And, you know, $10, $15, $20 a month, it might seem like a small amount, but it over time, I mean, it really does make a huge difference. I mean, think about this. You become a sustaining member for KEDT. $10 a month, that's $120 a year. $20, you know, do the math, $240. $50, $600. $100, that's $1,200. That's enough to be a patron.
13: Mm-hmm. Oh, absolutely.
5: And we have different levels of support that you can show as a listener and a supporter for KEDT. But, you know, as much as we like saying, please give us your money, we also want to say thank you. And so we do appreciate the support. It really, again, this last year has been such a journey for us as a station. And now we are 100% publicly community owned, and you know, whether you become a sustaining member or, you know, we have some incentives too, that we just some small tokens of our appreciation to say thank you for supporting public radio. 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
13: yes, we do. You know, as a sustaining member, you know, as what you're talking about over a 12-month period, that those pledges really add up, and they certainly help a lot. And as something that is happening right now is the hurricane season, and for a pledge of $144 as a sustainer, that's $12 a month, by the way, we have the Eaton FRX2 weather radio, which is solar and hand crank powered. 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It's just good to have, and it keeps you in touch with what's going on. 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
5: Yes, we also have other incentives like the Public Radio Nerd Tumblr, the NPR socks.
13: Mm-hmm,
5: so those are a really popular item during the last membership drive. You know, just our way of just showing our appreciation, because we honestly, there's not a lot. 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All right. Well, Lon, it is about time for us to dive into some more news on Morning Edition. 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

0: Katya Chen's work features eye-popping illustrations, now she's the first Asian-American woman to win the Caldecott Medal, one of the highest awards in children's literature. Next time, Here and Now.
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2: Good morning, I'm Michelle Martin. A subway station in West London had a flooding problem. A nearby creek would overflow and swamp the station every time it rained hard. The city could have built an artificial reservoir to drain the water, but they opted for a cheaper option, beavers. A family of five beavers was released near the station. They went to work, gnawing down trees and hauling wood into the creek. The dam slowed the water and the flooding stopped. Nature's engineers got the job done for free. It's Morning Edition.
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4: Good morning, South Texas. It's 6:45, and from the KEDT News Desk, I'm Rob Boskamp. Texas Democrats are gathering in Corpus Christi for the state convention, which kicks off today. It'll feature national Democratic stars like U.S. Senators Bernie Sanders and Cory Booker, plus Texas political candidates, including U.S. Senate hopeful James Tallarico and Gina Hinojosa, who's running for governor. The convention comes as Texas Democrats are saying this year's midterms are the party's best shot to win a statewide office in decades. But the Texas Newsroom's Blaise Gainey says political observers say one name missing from the speaker list could become a story of its own.
5: While the lineup features big-name Democrats from around the country, to those paying close attention, the absence of Congresswoman Jasmine Crockett on the schedule is notable. In March, Tallarico beat Crockett for the Democrats' nomination for U.S. Senate, but she did have enthusiastic supporters.
6: Those voters who may opt to stay at home would be very important, and Jasmine Crockett was able to get them off of their sofas and out to the polls.
5: Michael Adams is a political scientist at Texas Southern University. He says Crockett could play a key role in helping Tallarico win over her base, especially black voters ahead of November's election. I'm Blaise Gainey in Austin.
4: More than 5,000 Democrats from across the state will gather for the largest Democratic convention in the country this weekend in Corpus Christi. On the other side of the political spectrum, the Nueces County Republican Party will host a South Texas Weekend of Action and Unity rally beginning today. Their weekend will consist of events to support Republican candidates and train voters on protecting their elections and having an influence in their community. Next week marks the one-year anniversary of the deadly flooding that tore through the Texas Hill Country on July 4th, killing more than 130 people. And since then, public radio stations across Texas have been following survivors and trying to answer questions about why this happened and if it could happen again. Houston Public Media hosts After the Flood, a new five-part podcast from the Texas Newsroom and PBS's Frontline. Episode 1 is out now. Here's a preview.
7: On the morning of July 4th, 2025, an emergency dispatcher in the Texas Hill Country got a call.
8: Kerr County 911, what's the location of your emergency?
9: Here at Camp Mystic in Hunt, Texas. We need search and rescue.
8: Okay, what's going on?
9: We're missing as many as 20 to 40 people.
7: Hundreds of miles away in Houston, Matthew Childress was getting his day started.
10: Was ready for a non-work Lazy Friday, and was coming down and starting to check emails, have coffee, etc.
7: Matthew's 18-year-old daughter, Chloe, had left home to be a counselor that summer at Camp Mystic. The all-girls camp is one of over a dozen popular summer camps in Kerr County.
10: And probably about 30 minutes later, my wife came down and said that she was fielding texts from friends and family about flooding that was happening in the whole country and that we should be concerned.
7: Camp Mystic is right on the banks of the Guadalupe River, and on July 4th, 2025, hundreds of campers were on site. There had been a flash flood overnight, which isn't unusual in central Texas, but alarming images of the river surging over its banks started circulating around social media and the news. At home in Houston, Matthew's wife, Wendy, kept trying to text and call Chloe, but she didn't answer her phone. That wasn't necessarily cause for alarm. Camp Mystic did not allow campers or counselors to have phones, but Matthew and Wendy thought about just getting in their car and driving to Chloe.
10: So initially I was skeptical, thinking that yes, it may have flooded, but I'm sure everything is okay. And do we need to get in the car and actually drive for 5 hours? So my fear is what we would drive there and then we'd be driving back.
7: But the concerned text messages from friends and family members kept coming. And to Matthew, the urgency of the situation became clear.
10: So we quickly grabbed bags, threw basically overnight clothes, and also packed a small bag for my daughter just in case she might need to come home with us. Threw it all in the car, and shortly thereafter, we were on the road.
7: Matthew aimed the car west on I-10. Along the way, Wendy tried reaching Chloe again. Still, nothing. Then, after an hour on the road, the phone rang. On the line was a representative from Camp Mystic.
10: She called to let us know that she was calling all families that had children that were unaccounted for. And she let us know that she had just called all the campers' parents and that we were the final people to be called because we were the counselor's parents to let us know that Chloe was unaccounted for.
4: You just heard a preview of After the Flood, a new podcast from the Texas Newsroom and Frontline covering last year's deadly floods in the Texas Hill Country. The show's hosted by Houston Public Media's Dominic Anthony Walsh, and episode one is available now. You can find After the Flood wherever you get your podcasts. And moving on to sports, for the second straight game, the Corpus Christi Hooks jumped on an early lead against the Tulsa Drillers. They opened Wednesday's contest by scoring 4 runs in the first inning and tallying 10 runs to again defeat the Drillers 10-1. The Drillers have been outscored 20-2 by the Hooks in the past 2 games and limited to just 8 hits. In those first 2 games, that series continues on the road this week. And the Corpus Christi FC Sharks fought to a scoreless draw in their soccer match against AV Alta FC on Wednesday. The Sharks only possessed the ball for a little over a quarter of the match. And from the KEDT News Desk, I'm Rob Boskamp. That is your South Texas and state news this hour. Thank you for listening on this Thursday.
2: This is Morning Edition from NPR News. I'm Michelle Martin.
11: And I'm A. Martinez. Army General Chris Donahue will shortly announce his retirement, according to 2 U.S. officials who are not authorized to speak publicly.
2: The news caught many by surprise. Donahue was a Special Forces soldier who now oversees U.S. Army operations across Europe and Africa. But he's perhaps best known as the last American soldier to depart Afghanistan in 2021 during the chaotic withdrawal of U.S. forces under the Biden administration.
11: Here with more is NPR's Quill Lawrence. So, Quill, who is General Chris Donahue?
12: Yeah, he's a West Point graduate, combat decorated veteran of Iraq and Afghanistan and Syria. He was a leader in Delta Force, which is an elite group even within Special Forces. He also commanded the 82nd Airborne. He ran the Army's infantry school. In Europe, he's worked with Ukrainian military leaders. He's very highly respected across the military. But he was only in this 4-star Army job in Europe for a year and a half. And Defense Secretary Pete Hegseth did come into office saying that there are far too many flag officers in the military. He shrunk down the possible jobs that 4 stars can go to, but Donahue would have seemed like a competitive candidate for any of those remaining jobs, up to the chairman of the Joint Chiefs of Staff.
11: So do we know anything about the backstory behind the abrupt news of his retiring?
12: No one has any official explanation. If you follow military Twitter, and the Trump administration does seem to be concerned about what's said on social media, there are some trolls focusing on the fact that Donahue was in charge of trying to evacuate Kabul Airport. You may remember from 5 years ago this green-tinted night vision photo of a man walking up the ramp of an aircraft, the last man out of Afghanistan. And people are sort of pinning that whole debacle, that messy conclusion of 20 messy years of war, capped by the death of 13 U.S. troops and 170 Afghans in this suicide bombing at Abbey Gate. They're pinning that on Donahue.
11: Okay, with that in mind, then, the Pentagon is now doing an investigation of what it calls a, quote, disastrous and embarrassing withdrawal, and has promised accountability. So is Donahue to blame for any of that?
12: There's really no evidence that he was. He arrived in Kabul after the city had fallen to the Taliban. He wasn't in charge of Abbey Gate. He came to run the withdrawal and coordinated hundreds of flights that probably saved thousands of people's lives. And that photo of him being the last man out is widely seen as what right looks like in the military, the way a commander takes responsibility. You know, it was a general who was the last man to board the plane, not some unlucky private.
11: You know, Defense Secretary Pete Hegseth has had a few firings in his time as Secretary of Defense. Does this fall into that pattern?
12: Yes and no. Hegseth's been trimming the ranks, and as we've watched that play out, more than half of those cut have been female or black officers. And Hegseth has been doing this highly unusual thing where he reaches way down into the promotion lists to block people. And of course, he summarily fired C.Q. Brown, who was a black chairman of the Joint Chiefs of Staff, as soon as Hegseth came in. But Donahue is a white man, and he seems to fit even the, you know, let's say, narrow vision of what Secretary Hegseth calls a warfighter. This seems much more like back in April when Army Chief of Staff General Randy George was fired by Hegseth with no explanation. The rumors were that George was seen as an ally of Army Secretary Dan Driscoll, who had been outshining Hegseth a bit, and this was some sort of retaliation. That upset many in Congress from both parties. And now at least the Senate version of this year's defense bill will require written justification from the Pentagon before promotions can be delayed or withheld like this.
11: All right, that's NPR's Quill Lawrence. Quill, thank you.
12: Thank you.
2: Europe is in the midst of its second heat wave of the summer, and this one is shattering records. France recorded its hottest day ever on Wednesday, and as temperatures rise, so are questions about how prepared the country is to withstand this kind of extreme heat. NPR's Rebecca Rossman reports from Paris.
13: France has lived through heat waves before, but this one is exposing a new kind of vulnerability in a country largely built for a cooler climate. Record-shattering triple-digit Fahrenheit temperatures are gripping France, part of a heat wave now in its ninth day. Here in Paris, the high was 103 degrees Fahrenheit Wednesday.
14: I'm just walking along the Seine here. It is after 9 p.m. and the heat has not broken.
13: Parts of France were even hotter, comparable with temperatures in places like Phoenix or Dubai. And with the heat not expected to fully ease until the end of the weekend, people are asking, how prepared is France, really, for this kind of heat?
15: The problem is just that Paris is not ready for this weather.
13: Paris resident Leila Gersoy is sitting on a bench with her family, who are visiting her from Germany. Everyone looks exhausted. Gersoy says the big problem here is the lack of air conditioning.
15: Other countries with people who I've talked to from India or other colleagues at work that mentioned that they experience this weather all the time, but they have AC in all the places that they go, and I think that's what Paris is lacking right now.
13: Less than a quarter of French households have air conditioning. In Paris, many have been seeking relief in air-conditioned spaces like cinemas and museums. But even many of those spaces have struggled to keep up. The Louvre Museum and Eiffel Tower said they would remain open this week, but would close early because of the heat. Others have been jumping into the city's canals, temporarily opened for swimming. But the search for relief has also brought danger.
16: The last chiffre qui vient nous être monté, 40 morts depuis le 18 juin.
13: It's too early to know what the repercussions of this heat wave will be, but on Tuesday, French Prime Minister Sébastien Lecornu said that 40 people across France have drowned in the last week. Most of them were minors swimming unsupervised.
17: C'est d'abord une crise historique dont tous les Français se souviendront.
13: Speaking on France Inter, presenter Patrick Cohn characterizes France's response to the heat wave, or lack thereof, as a, quote, historical crisis.
17: On parlera longtemps de la canicule de juin 2026 comme d'une épreuve.
13: We'll be talking for a long time about the June 2026 heat wave, Cohn said, as a test, a milestone, and perhaps for some, a revelation. He pointed back to France's deadly 2003 heat wave when nearly 15,000 people died.
17: Cette fois, impossible de considérer cette fournaise comme une fatalité.
13: This time, it's impossible to deny that the country's climate is changing before our eyes, he said. Rebecca Rossman, NPR News, Paris.
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11: And I'm Martinez.
4: And a good Thursday morning to you, South Texas. 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I'm Rob Boskamp, and you're tuned in to KEDT 90.3 FM in Corpus Christi and 90.7 FM KVRT in Victoria. We'll have more Morning Edition headed your way with news and coverage at the top of the hour. But right now, let's take a quick look at the weather. Temperatures ranging from the mid-70s in the Victoria area to the low 80s down in the Grand Valley. Feels like the upper 80s, possible 90s right now, and it's only going to get warmer from here as summer is finally here in South Texas. Of course, you may be saying that for a few weeks now. Highs today are going to be in the 90s. Triple digits is what it's going to feel like across the region this afternoon as early as 1 p.m. So be safe out there, stay hydrated, and stay right here on your Community Owned Station. 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
2: Good morning. What seems like two strong earthquakes struck Venezuela just 39 seconds apart. Caracas, the capital, is among the hardest hit areas. Venezuela's acting president declares a state of emergency. It's Morning Edition from NPR News. Two former governors from Indiana and Rhode Island have been doing a lot of thinking about AI-related job losses. I'm Michelle Martin.
11: And I'm Amy Martinez. A plan to work with governors on new policies to protect jobs in an AI economy. Also, NATO's Secretary General is trying to ease tensions with President Trump. We hear from a former U.S. ambassador to NATO on the prospects for mending relations. It's Thursday, June 25th. Carly Simon, the pop singer behind You're So Vain and Anticipation, is 83 years old today. News is next.
18: Live from NPR News in Washington, I'm Windsor Johnston. Scenes of chaos across the capital of Venezuela this morning after powerful back-to-back earthquakes struck the northern coast of the nation last night. Emergency crews in Caracas have been working through the night, pulling survivors from the rubble of collapsed buildings. Journalist Vanessa Silver described the first moments after the first quake struck the capital.
19: Here we can see the rescue labor. There is machinery from the government. There is people removing part of the concrete. There's still not news from survivors of this building at this moment in the city of Caracas after the massive earthquake. At least 7 states are affected. The government declared a state of emergency.
18: At least 164 people were killed in the earthquakes. More than 900 others suffered injuries. Lebanon's military could take over territory in southern Lebanon, now controlled by Israel, under a pilot plan being discussed in Washington. Israel seized the territory during fighting with Hezbollah. NPR's Kerry Khan reports the Iran-backed military group is not part of the discussions.
20: The talks in Washington are going on at the same time U.S. and Iranian delegations continue negotiating a preliminary memorandum of understanding to end the war in Iran. Those main talks in Switzerland were nearly derailed over the current fighting in Lebanon and Israel's refusal to withdraw from Lebanon. A shaky ceasefire remains in place between Israeli troops and Hezbollah militants, but neither of the two sides are present in the Switzerland talks. A person familiar with the details of the Washington negotiations who spoke on condition of anonymity in order to speak freely tells NPR the plan to replace Israeli troops with Lebanon's own military would start small and not involve a significant Israeli withdrawal. Kerry Khan, NPR News, Tel Aviv.
18: Army General Chris Donahue is expected to announce his retirement, according to U.S. officials. Donahue commands U.S. Army forces in Europe and Africa and is perhaps best known as the last American soldier to leave Afghanistan during the 2021 withdrawal. NPR's Quill Lawrence says Donahue's announcement caught many by surprise.
21: He's very highly respected across the military. He was the only 4-star Army job in Europe. He was only in that job for a year and a half. And Defense Secretary Hegseth came into office saying that there are far too many flag officers in the military. He shrunk down the possible 4-star jobs, so promotions that Donahue could get. But Donahue would have seemed like a competitive candidate for anything up to the chairman of the Joint Chiefs of Staff, and that's why this is so surprising.
18: NPR's Quill Lawrence. This is NPR. A Chinese supercomputer is now considered the fastest on Earth. NPR's John Ruich reports the new ranking knocks the U.S. down a notch.
0: The number one supercomputer on the top 500 list published this week is called Linshine, or Lingsheng in Chinese. It sits in the city of Shenzhen, and its debut on the list bumps the Lawrence Livermore National Lab's El Capitan supercomputer down to number two. The Chinese system was clocked doing a blistering 2.198 exaflops, or 2 quintillion 198 quadrillion calculations per second. Linshine was developed in China using Chinese gear, and the National Supercomputing Center in Shenzhen says it's an all-CPU design. That's significant because the best GPU chips are made by U.S. companies and are barred from export to China on national security grounds. The Shenzhen Supercomputing Center says China's return to the top of the supercomputer list marks a new era in supercomputing. John Ruich, NPR News.
18: Europe remains in the grip of a dangerous heat wave with record-breaking temperatures in France and the United Kingdom. France has expanded its highest-level heat alerts as temperatures climbed above 104 degrees, while Britain recorded its hottest June day on record. Officials are urging people to stay indoors as hospitals brace for more heat-related illnesses. The extreme weather has also disrupted transportation and forced some tourist attractions to shorten their hours. I'm Windsor Johnston, and you're listening to NPR News from Washington.
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4: 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Good morning, South Texas. I'm Rob Boskamp, and NPR's Morning Edition continues next. Thank you.

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4: Live from NPR News in Washington, I'm Dave Mattingly. Secretary of State Marco Rubio says the U.S. is sending search and rescue teams to Venezuela, where two powerful earthquakes have left people dead and injured amid widespread destruction.
5: That's their most immediate need right now, is search and rescue efforts. They have a bunch of collapsed buildings, and so they'll need a lot of help in terms of digging through that. The airport there is badly damaged, so we'll have to rely on the Department of War to deploy assets there. And then we're also helping them with some overhead imagery, especially in coastal areas where they don't have full visibility over what the damage has been and what the impact has been.
4: Rubio was speaking earlier today in Bahrain. Venezuela's acting president, Delcy Rodriguez, says at least 164 people were killed and nearly 1,000 others have been injured. She says dozens of buildings were leveled north of Caracas. The U.S. Geological Survey says the first quake had a magnitude of 7.2. A second, stronger quake struck less than a minute later with a magnitude of 7.5. Rubio has been in the Middle East this week to brief leaders of the United Arab Emirates, Bahrain, and Kuwait on the Memorandum of Understanding signed by the U.S. and Iran. Minor damage and some injuries are reported in Northern California following yesterday's moderate earthquake there.

0: It struck in the morning east of Mendocino. It had a magnitude of 5.6. This is NPR News.
1: Live from the Texas Newsroom, I'm Matt Harab. Texas Democrats are gathering in Corpus Christi for their state convention. The Texas Newsroom's Blaze Ganey says one key name is missing from the speaker's list, though.
2: While the lineup features big-name Democrats from around the country, to those paying close attention, the absence of Congresswoman Jasmine Crockett on the schedule is notable. In March, Tallarico beat Crockett for the Democrats' nomination for U.S. Senate, but she did have enthusiastic supporters.
3: Those voters who may opt to stay at home would be very important, and Jasmine Crockett was able to get them off of their sofas and out to the polls.
2: Michael Adams is a political scientist at Texas Southern University. He says Crockett could play a key role in helping Tallarico win over her base, especially black voters ahead of November's election. I'm Blaze Ganey in Austin.
1: The State Board of Education is moving closer to adding Christian Bible verses into the curriculum while tying Islam to violence. The board approved a new provision asking students to explain Islam through, quote, the Prophet Muhammad's brutal military campaigns. A final vote is Friday. The changes would go into effect in 2030. The bankruptcy filing by Camp Mystic has paused all legal action from families who are suing the camp.
4: Nothing related to the litigation can proceed until there's a further order of the bankruptcy court.
1: Attorney Sam Taylor represents some of the families who are suing the camp. Camp Mystic is facing 5 lawsuits stemming from last year's deadly floods. And at least 20 cases of New World screwworm are now confirmed in the U.S. A new cattle infestation was reported Wednesday in Medina County. Officials are expanding surveillance efforts and releasing millions of sterile flies to help contain the outbreak. I'm Matt Harab in the Texas Newsroom.
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6: 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I'm Rob Boskamp, and we've got a mix of sun and clouds as it continues to get warmer across the region. Right now, temperatures making their way into the 80s. Feels even warmer than that. It's going to be in the 90s with triple-digit heat index for some parts of the region this afternoon. Stay cool out there, South Texas.
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8: It's Morning Edition from NPR News. I'm Michelle Martin.
9: Jaime Martinez. NATO Secretary General Mark Rutte met with President Trump at the White House on Wednesday. Trump has repeatedly slammed NATO, and he continued on Wednesday.
10: We were disappointed with the UK. We were disappointed with Germany and France. We're disappointed with most of Spain, who's a horror show.
9: But pointing at Rutte, Trump said, I have great respect for this man. We're joined now by reporter Terry Schultz in Brussels, who covers NATO closely. Terry, Rutte made this trip primarily to work on issues ahead of a crucial NATO summit in Turkey. What's he worried about?
11: It's very much on Rutte's shoulders to ensure that NATO can come out of every meeting, especially a summit with all 32 heads of state and government, say they're more united than ever. And this continuous criticism of NATO and of individual countries makes that difficult. Trump actually said yesterday that if it weren't being hosted by Turkish President Recep Tayyip Erdogan, whom he likes, he probably wouldn't come. And that was an open threat last year ahead of the summit in The Hague, that if all allies didn't agree to raise their defense spending to 5% of GDP, he wouldn't show up. The flip side of that, of course, is that increasing their defense spending was absolutely necessary in the view of many experts and most governments themselves. So then this U.S. pressure is actually useful to make it happen.
9: Okay. Now, Rutte is often called the Trump whisperer because he's managed to keep the president in the alliance. So is that an accurate portrayal? Does that hold water to you?
11: Absolutely. And he has managed to turn Trump's negativity around in some cases. But there are a lot of things going on right now, and the pressure on Rutte is immense. His flattery of the U.S. president, his trademark tactic, which is controversial, increases accordingly. Trump's fury that many NATO countries didn't enthusiastically join or even support his war on Iran has been a very divisive issue in the transatlantic relationship. And for Ruta himself, who made multiple statements that were very favorable toward Trump's attacks, despite that not being the NATO consensus. Now, Trump called NATO a paper tiger repeatedly, saying allies had failed the U.S., even though he never officially asked NATO to take part. And you can hear Ruta's attempt in the Oval Office to convince Trump that this political opposition didn't actually hinder the military efforts.
12: I know there have been debates about whether your allies in Europe were with you enough. I just want to say one thing, which
13: they
12: is
13: weren't.
12: Yeah, but let me say one thing, which is...
11: Trump says they weren't. Now, what Rutte then went on to say is that as many as 5,000 planes did take off from Europe during the war on Iran. But the fact remains, and Trump knows it, many governments were against the war.
9: Rutte also made the case that Trump's push for Europeans to spend more on defense has paid off, so to speak.
11: That's right. And Rutte came highly prepared for this argument with multiple visual displays. One chart was titled The Trump Trillion and showed that since the first Trump administration, the Europeans and Canada have spent more than $1 trillion more on defense.
12: This is because of Russia, because of the threat. But I'm also absolutely convinced that you being President of the United States, being consistently pushing for something which since Eisenhower has not been achieved, which is the Europeans equalizing their defense spending with the United States. This is your evidence.
11: And he also had data on how many more jobs are being created in the U.S. due to this, so he was prepared. But what's really crucial for NATO's European members now is to figure out how they'll replace the military capabilities the U.S. is making increasingly clear it will remove from the plans to protect Europe to other areas that Washington prioritizes.
9: That's reporter Terry Schultz in Brussels. Terry, thanks.
11: You're welcome.
6: 7:38 on this Thursday. Good morning, South Texas. And we've got more NPR's Morning Edition headed your way shortly. I'm Rob Boskamp, and joining me in the studio is the marketing coordinator for the Art Museum of South Texas, Alexis De Leon. Alexis, good to have you here.
14: Rob, always good to be here.
6: All right. So we were just talking about some of our favorite programs, and earlier we ran a promo for one of your favorite all-time shows here on KDT.
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14: 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I don't know what it is. Somewhere deep in my DNA, I must have some family from the mountains because I love the bluegrass.
6: And you listen on the weekends, I'm sure. Thursday nights, of course.
14: I think so. It always seems to be Thursday nights. And, you know, we work late Thursdays sometimes at the museum because that's when exhibitions open. And it always feels like I'm driving home and then late night sounds come in through the old-timey radio and I'm like, oh, and there's some child who's just crushing it on their instrument. And, you know, it makes me think, like, I should have more dedication with my strung instruments. But for the time, I'm just glad that KDT gives them a stage that I get to listen to them.
6: Inspiration and education. That's what we're about here at KDT. 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And we'd love to hear from you today. Our phones are open for you to become a member or renew your membership. 361-855-2000. 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Oh, Alexis, we've been talking about just our favorite memories over the years. And one of the things that I think our listeners can relate to is that they have these driveway moments where you're kind of going through your routine and a story will turn up on KEDT and you park the car and you don't quite go inside yet.
14: Ooh, I love the driveway moment.
6: Yes. And you want is like, I want to finish this. And one of my favorite things to say is that you can never underestimate the impact of a moment because there's that inspiration, there's that moment of enlightenment, maybe something that steers your career or life in another direction.
14: That's
6: all because
14: true.
6: Of something. So
14: I literally was listening to NPR on KDT yesterday. I want to say, and it was. Well, I don't necessarily want to go into the story, but it was one of those driveway moments. And I was coming to visit my nieces at my parents' house. So, you know, they're out there like looking at me from the kitchen window, like, why is she still in the car? And I'm like, I'm sorry. I'm just waiting for the next commercial break before I, you know, break away from this story. But I was really into it. And I think that's also the importance of bias-free reporting because the story, like normally I would have just switched it. Like, oh no, I don't want to hear this. Like that's not part of, you know, my opinions. But then, you know, I'm listening and I'm like, actually, this is very interesting. And so I stayed and I, you know, was getting to hear a side of a story that I wouldn't normally have ever, you know, thought of or thought to think of it that way. So that's also the importance of being a member and supporting things that, you know, we do here at KDT.
13: Absolutely. And especially in a time where federal funding is no longer an option for us.
14: True.
13: We are 100% listener supported. So you have a say in public radio here in South Texas, and your support matters in just that. And, you know, we were talking about not just musical programs, but right now NPR's Morning Edition is ongoing, at least once we're done talking. But we also have local news programs as well, like South Texas Midday. We've got the musical programs. I mean, there's so much that KEDT offers, and our listeners, they love it.
14: Yeah.
13: They love it. And when they're members, they're not just investing in a station, they're investing in a part of their daily life.
14: Yeah, and the community and their friends. It kind of feels like you switch on KDT, and for me at least, I know y'all here, but it's, you know, we see everyone at KDT out in the community every day, so it's like, oh, I'm actually getting to listen to what's happening in my neighborhood.
13: Absolutely. And, you know, we're a part of that daily routine, but it, you know, like with anything, there was another story I heard today, you know, it was like, you know, like anything, we need that financial support to keep that going.
14: Agreed.
13: And so we cannot do this without our listeners. So if you have been supporting KEDT for a long time, thank you so much for that support. If you're just tuning in and you're thinking, you know, it's time to take that next step, we would encourage you to do it. Because like we said, those driveway moments are not made only possible for you, but it's made possible for listeners all across South Texas and beyond. So.
14: All right. Can I say the numbers and offer people
13: Absolutely.
14: A springboard into the membership future?
13: Of course,
14: future?
13: Yeah. There's
14: okay.
13: The next
14: step. You can call right now, 361-855-2000. Or if you're afraid to talk to people on the phone, I get it. It's fine. You can go online and pledge at kedt.org. And I hope you do, because I get to say the names on the radio and everyone knows it's my favorite part.
13: There you go. She really wants to read some names. So
14: Come
13: let's
14: on.
13: Give Alexis that this morning. Alexis De Leon from the Art Museum of South Texas. Great to have you here. And we'll continue to talk more as membership and the morning go on. But headed your way next, we've got Bird Note, South Texas News, and the Marketplace Morning Report. That all wraps up your 7 o'clock hour. Thanks for tuning in to KEDT and KVRT FM, your community-owned station.

0: It's Morning Edition from NPR News. I'm Michelle Martin in Washington, D.C.
1: And I'm Amy Martinez in Los Angeles, California. President Trump shocked Washington yesterday when he blew up plans to sign the widely supported legislation to lower housing costs across America.
0: The president said he won't support the measure until the Senate passes his sweeping elections bill that so far Senate leaders have said just does not have the votes to pass. That's just the latest example of his frustration with those who won't follow his lead. Not only is the president showing his frustration with the Senate, but also U.S. allies around the world.
2: I just want their loyalty. We don't need their money. We don't need anything. We have the most powerful military in the world by far. But I just want loyalty. You know, we're so loyal to them.
1: NPR's Franco Ordonez has been following this. Franco, it feels like the president was celebrating Festivus at the Capitol with the airing of grievances. What can you tell us?
3: Yeah. First, he really abruptly canceled a popular bipartisan achievement in Washington that both Republicans and Democrats wanted, really a rarity these days. It was, you know, a bill that focuses on one of the most important challenges Americans are facing right now, and that's affordability. But Trump was just not having it, saying that his pet issue, this election bill, had to be first. I mean, it really was kind of like a Serenity Now moment for some of these senators. You know, Trump later went into closed-door meeting with some of those senators and expressed frustration with those who rebuked him on the Iran war, actually prompting them to reverse course later in the day and vote against a similar war powers resolution that they had approved earlier in the day. And then finally, in a meeting with Mark Rutte, NATO General Secretary, Trump went off on European leaders who he felt did not support him enough in the war against Iran. As we heard, he said he doesn't want their money. All he wants is their loyalty.
1: So on that elections bill, John Thune, the Senate Majority Leader, has explained that the votes are just not there to overcome a Democratic filibuster. Does President Trump not understand how the Senate works here?
3: You know, it's not clear if he doesn't understand or if he just doesn't care about the norms and procedures of the Senate. I mean, Trump is more focused on having Republicans loyal to him than having a majority who can pass his legislation. You know, as you pointed out earlier, this speaks to much bigger issues about expanding his executive and political power and the loyalty he expects from those he works with. You know, that, of course, includes the Senate, who he ripped into earlier in the day over Iran, and, of course, withheld support from the housing bill that could have helped the party in the fall elections. But it also extends to foreign leaders, which we also saw yesterday. After Trump criticized European leaders, Rutte, the NATO chief, was clearly trying to maintain ties between Trump and the rest of Europe. I mean, just showering him with praise and only delicately pushing back when Trump criticized those allies.
1: There must be political implications, though, especially with the housing vote.
3: Yeah, I mean, it speaks to the divide in the Republican Party just 5 months from the midterms. Republicans have been clamoring for Trump to turn from Iran and focus on domestic issues, to focus on the economy. And then here you have them delivering to his desk something that addresses one of the things polls show Americans are most worried about, the cost of living. It would probably help him in the polls. It would help the party. And he doesn't sign it. I mean, House Speaker Mike Johnson is expected to meet with Trump today to go over some of the challenge Trump faces with Capitol Hill Republicans. But it just gives Democrats another example that they can point to and argue that Trump is focused more on election fights and not on kitchen table concerns.
1: That is White House correspondent Franco Ordonez. Thanks a lot, Franco.
3: Thanks, A.
0: Let's go back to President Trump's dust-up with the Congress, and what difference could it make? I'm going to ask Alex Conant. He works closely with Republicans as a strategist. He's been a communications lead for several presidential and U.S. Senate campaigns. He's also a senior partner with Precision Strategies. That's a public affairs firm. Alex, good morning.
4: Good morning.
0: Okay, so Senator Bill Cassidy seemed to confirm the media reports that there was a shouting match with President Trump during yesterday's lunch on Capitol Hill. And people might remember that Trump did help defeat Cassidy's reelection bid when he endorsed his primary opponent. But then the senator turned around and changed his vote on the war powers resolution, as did Rand Paul, who voted present. So what does that tell us?
4: Well, I think it tells us that things got pretty tense yesterday at the Senate. As Franco was just saying, all the senators, House Republicans as well, thought that they were going to be there to celebrate with Trump a rare bipartisan bill on their number one issue in the country, which is affordability and specifically housing affordability. And instead, Trump was more focused on the upcoming elections, his voter ID law, canceled the bill signing, and then went to lunch with the Senate Republicans, where he lectured them for an hour about a vote earlier this week about about the War Powers Act, and it sounds like Bill Cassidy wasn't having it and spoke up and got into a bit of a shouting match with Trump. This doesn't serve anybody good, and I think there's recognition on both ends of Pennsylvania Avenue yesterday afternoon that this is not how we want to run the Republican Party. J.D. Vance, the vice president, invited Bill Cassidy to the White House last night. They had a conversation, and then after that, Bill Cassidy returned to the Senate and basically reversed his vote from the day before on the War Powers Act and supported the president, which they had done previously as well.
0: So look, if you're a Democrat, like the campaign ad writes itself, doesn't it? I mean, you know, from their perspective, you know, the president wants to make it harder for you to vote rather than make it easier for you to live. So how do they compensate for that?
4: Yeah, I'm not sure they're going to conflate the two issues, but there's no question that affordability is going to be the defining issue of the midterm elections. And even 6 months ago, White House officials were telling me, we have to win the affordability argument or we're not going to win this election. And so that's why they passed the housing affordability bill. I think it's important to note this housing affordability bill will almost certainly still become law. Trump has not said he's going to veto it, and if he doesn't sign it, it automatically becomes law in 10 years. So, in 10 days. So I think this will still become law. You'll still see Republicans running on it this fall. It's just a whole lot messier now that they didn't have the signing ceremony with the president to run in the ads with him.
0: Sure. But I'm saying you don't conflate the issues, but if you were a Democrat, you certainly would, wouldn't you? You certainly would. You'd say that's what his priorities.
4: Sure, of course.
0: If the president was specifically asked, why is this more important to you than signing this bill?
4: The Democrats are going to say he's more focused on redecorating the White House, on rebuilding the East Wing, on the reflecting pool, on the Iran war, than what voters care about. Of course, we know Democrats are going to be doing that. And frankly, it's a very salient message, which is why Republicans are trying to strengthen their own arguments about the effectiveness of our tax cuts, possibly doing more tax cuts later this fall. And this housing affordability bill, they want to say, no, we are doing things to lower prices. Meanwhile, as Trump expressed with the great reservations, oil prices are coming down. We expect gas prices to come down soon. Inflation is relatively moderate, aside from the last couple of weeks where we had the Iran war, which hopefully is coming to a conclusion. So I think the White House's hope is we can make things more affordable before this fall and salvage the midterms.
0: So talk about that Save America Act, if you would, for a minute there. Why is this so important to the president, who is, after all, a lame duck? He can't run again. Does he genuinely believe that Republicans can't hold on to the House or the Senate, for that matter, without it?
4: I think he genuinely believes that the 2020 election was stolen, which I know most of your listeners don't believe, but the president does believe that. And so I think he views this bill as an acknowledgement that if it is signed into law, that there's problems with our elections. And that's why it's so important to him. Also, I think he's laying the groundwork to say that the midterm elections, if they don't go well for the Republicans, were also stolen if this bill wasn't passed, which I think is why it's another priority of his. This bill would federalize elections effectively, which ironically is something that Democrats have long supported and Republicans have long opposed. Republicans have taken a more federalist approach, saying that elections should be run at the state and local level. Trump thinks that the state and local elections are letting elections be stolen.
0: But
4: he feels very strongly about this.
0: But it would also require expensive citizenship documents to register to vote. It would also impose a lot of new requirements. So is that,
4: of course,
0: I'm curious. Why is it? I'm curious. We only have about 30 seconds left. So the Republicans who oppose it, why do they oppose it?
4: Because they believe in federalism. They believe that states and local governments should continue to run our elections, that we shouldn't federalize elections. This is a very consistent position for most Republicans. Also, in order to actually pass it, you would have to blow up the filibuster in the Senate because you need 60 votes, and you still have a lot of Senate Republicans who simply don't want to change the institution's rules.
0: Just really 10 seconds here. Is this the kind of fight that actually resonates with voters out in the field? Like, if you go out and do polling, are people noticing this?
4: Probably not, but they do notice the affordability issue. And if the failure of Republicans to deliver on affordability issues, especially if Trump were to veto this bill, I do think it's something that breaks through.
0: That is Alex Conant. He's a Republican strategist. He's with Precision Strategies. Alex, thanks so much.
4: Good to be with you.
5: It's about 8:17 on this Thursday. Good morning, South Texas. Hope your day is off to a great start. I'm Rob Boskamp, and joining me is the marketing coordinator for the Art Museum of South Texas, Alexis De Leon. Alexis.
6: Still here, Rob.
5: Well, it's been a fun morning, and we continue on with our KEDT summer membership drive. We've got some thank yous in order.
6: Yes, thank you, finally, and a really cool thank you, so I'm super stoked. It's from Marvin Friel, and he comments, He's from Panama City, Florida.
5: Oh.
6: And he's relied on NPR in his daily drives while he's surveying and monitoring beach nesting birds during the spring and summer for Wilson's and snowy plovers and least terns in the Coastal Benin Bay Estuaries program here in Corpus Christi. So he says, thank you for keeping me informed away from my home.
5: Aw, that's really cool.
6: Super cool. And also as a reformed marine biologist, awesome work, Marvin.
5: And we do thank you for your support. It all makes a huge difference in keeping radio in South Texas public. And this is your community-owned station, so not just the tagline, it is the truth.
6: Yeah, and Rob, you know, something that you said earlier about KDT being the shining light really tapped me back into thinking that you're right, reporters are the shining light, and they're shining light where questions live. And, you know, everyone's support for KDT, it's not just dollars. You're planting seeds in a community garden of ideas, really. So you're helping keep the microphone open and on during this time where there's no federal funding for KDT. It's all support from our community. And so we keep the microphone open to thoughtful conversations and the kind of conversations and storytelling like we're doing today that really make strangers feel like neighbors. And so I became a member so that I could basically pause on all the death scrolling and listen to programs like Fresh Air, Bird Note, Mountain Stage, Wood Songs, and get to learn about my community.
5: Well said, Alexis. And, you know, you bring up a good point, you know, Wood Songs and Mountain Stage being some of your favorite programs.
6: Ugh,
5: and you love the NPR programming. And, you know, our listeners out there, they probably have that program. They can fill in the blank to the question, what is your favorite? Now, what would it be like if you didn't have access to that favorite program?
6: So
5: ADT
6: bleak.
5: Was the only way you got that. And you didn't have that connection anymore. So, and that's another thing at KEDT is it's a connection to your community. You know, just like Marvin said, staying in touch with his home away from home. And we keep you up to date with news happening around the country, around the world, and here in Texas as well. We've got programs like the Texas Standard that give you that connection. And even with our partnership with the Texas Standard, we've had stories featured on previous episodes.
6: Yeah,
5: and so
6: amazing.
5: So not only are we offering you that connection, but you're giving us a way to tell Texas what's going on in Corpus Christi, in Victoria, in the Rio Grande Valley. So
6: yeah, and you know, you can support all the programs that you love for the price of coffee these days, essentially.
5: Oh yeah. I mean, yeah, the economy is it's up there, but I mean, when you love something, you make it work. And so you know, $20 for a cup of coffee or, you know, a meal.
6: Half a meal. But yeah.
5: I mean, that's for every day. But imagine doing something like that once a month to support public radio. I mean, it really not only benefits you, but it also blesses listeners across South Texas that that may not be able to give as much as you. And so it keeps that going for everybody in South Texas and beyond. So,
6: and those who can afford a fancy meal, they can do it all at one time and just become a patron. If you don't want to be a member, or you are and you just think, you know what, maybe today I'm skipping lunch and I'm supporting KDT, we welcome that as well.
5: All right, and we welcome your call, 361-855 or KEDT.org.
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0: This is Morning Edition from NPR News. I'm Michelle Martin.
1: And I'm A. Martinez. The fifth and final season of the popular FX show The Bear is here.
8: Chef, you good? Just take a breath. Listen to the pan. You hear the music?
0: If you're new to the show, we won't spoil your appetite for it, but the plot lives in the restaurant world and the perils of running one at the highest level.
1: They're chasing a Michelin star ranking given by the anonymous eaters with the Global Michelin Guide.
0: But what's it like to win a Michelin star, and what does it take to keep it? For this, we called Chef Jonathan Seibert. His former restaurant in D.C., Tail Up Goat, won a star in 2017, shortly after it opened for the first time.
9: Honestly, it was just shocking. It was just something like I never really thought would happen to me.
1: Seibert and his partner envisioned Tail Up Goat as a local neighborhood spot, but the star brought new expectations.
9: When you have a Michelin star, people kind of have a very preconceived notion about what they're walking into when they walk into your restaurant. And we were a different restaurant than I think a lot of Michelin starred restaurants at that time. You know, no white tablecloths. Our service staff were what they were into the restaurant that day, and, you know, not any, you know, fancy uniforms or anything like that.
0: His advice to anyone aspiring to earn Michelin's attention?
9: I would never make earning a star the goal. I think that that's a recipe for disaster right from the get-go. And, you know, you can really only control the things you can control, which is you doing the best you can, making the best food that, you know, means something to you every day.
0: Seibert and his partner decided to close Tail Up Goat when their 10-year lease ended last year.
1: But they recently opened up a new spot, Rye Bunny, which he says is much more sustainable. Seibert says it allows him to cut back on prices while staying true to the things that matter to him, such as offering his employees benefits and fair wages.
0: Chef Walter Mansky's restaurant in Los Angeles, named Mansky, won a Michelin star in 2022.
10: I think working towards it is one of the most rewarding parts of it because it gives you something to show up at work every day and look towards and just try and do what you're doing best and do it a little better today than you did yesterday.
1: But he also warns that even with the accolades, making money is still the point.
10: Nobody can forget that a restaurant is a business at the end of the day, and you can't keep going if it's not profitable and paying the bills, you know, which is very challenging in our day.
0: Mansky closed in 2024, but Chef Walter Mansky has other restaurants, including Republic in L.A.
1: Here at Morning Edition, we offer a toast to all those who aspire for greatness in the restaurant business and otherwise.
0: And for more on The Bear's final season, catch actor Eben Moss Backrack, who plays Richie on the show, tomorrow on All Things Considered.
5: 8:24 on this Thursday, and a good morning, South Texas. We'll continue on with Morning Edition here in just a bit. Rob Boskamp and Alexis De Leon joining you on this beautiful Thursday morning. Alexis, how's it going over there?
6: Rob, still here, still kicking.
5: You know, it's been a great morning. It's going to be another warm one, as we saw in the weather report. Temperature is going to be in the 90s, also in the forecast. More membership drive. So that is continuing on here. And, you know, We love that our listeners are showing their support for public radio in South Texas. We've Marvin had a really cool story that he just shared, so loved hearing that. That just goes to show you never know how far your impact will reach.
6: And so. Yeah, and I'm looking through some other comments that have come in through the week, and one of your listeners said they were going to challenge their coworkers at A&M to listen
5: yes.
6: to KDT, and
5: I want to say, I think that was Sandra Sturba Boatwright who made that challenge Ooh. Yesterday. That was A&M Corpus Christi, by the way. So, which I know with your partnership with the Art Museum of South Texas through A&M Corpus Christi. So, but you're already a member, so you're good.
6: I'm already a member, and honestly, all of us at the Art Museum are as well. We love KDT. In fact, 9 times out of 10, the messages I get is from coworkers being like, I heard you on KDT during my lunch break. And I'm like, thanks. You hear me around the corner all the time as well, but all right.
5: It just sounds cooler when it's on the radio, you know?
6: That's true.
5: And we would love to read our listener's name on the radio, unless you'd prefer to remain anonymous. That's totally fine, too. But the support for public radio is

0: personal fave is, because I am a bag lady, you can never have too many totes, and y'all have this amazing 50 years KDT tote. So becoming a member has so many perks. I'm always like, somebody give me the tote, somebody give me the shirt. That shirt that says I know stuff because of KDT. There was one a long time ago too that said like, I listen to NPR, and now I don't know. Lon knows it. It's a great one, but I see it sometimes.
1: He probably has it in his office.
0: I see it in the wild sometimes, and I'm like, oh my gosh, KDT, I know them. So yeah, I mean, you get perks, and you know, obviously people are donating. They don't need the perks, but it's just something there as another way to say thank you.
1: Absolutely. And maybe swag is not your style. We totally get it. Mm. You can share that with a friend. And another question that comes to mind is, have you shared KEDT with your friends and neighbors around you? Maybe NPR has that programming that they're looking for, and they're just to make sense of the world around us. It has a lot of great musical programs, and again, just by being a member or renewing your membership, you make sure that keeps going for your friends around you and your colleagues, whoever.
0: You know what, Rob? Some people say, today I told my therapist, and for me it's, today I heard on KEDT.
1: Exactly. Exactly. Yes, because you never know what you're going to learn on KEDT. I myself find some surprises on the content that we hear through the NPR programming, through the musical. It's like, wow, I was inspired, and I was not. I mean, I don't think we ever plan for inspiration, but it just, when it does hit, it's like, wow, this is exactly what I needed.
0: Truly. Or sometimes I'm like, I didn't want to cry at 7 a.m., but here we are learning things.
1: Exactly. So, Alexis, great to have you here. We'll continue on with Morning Edition and our membership drive. 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
2: I'm Scott Detrow. We will visit some bourbon floating on the Mississippi River. 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

0: Texas Southern University's Michael Adams says that's not a given.
1: Not having Jasmine Crockett, who would be able to gin up the black turnout, will be something that may come back to bite Tallarico and other Democrats.
0: Crockett recently told the Dallas Morning News she has no idea whether she'll actively campaign for Tallarico. The latest poll from the Texas Politics Project shows Tallarico in a statistical dead heat with Republican Attorney General Ken Paxton. I'm Andrew Schneider in Houston.
2: Flu vaccinations are again mandatory for service members after an outbreak in San Antonio. Texas Public Radio's David Martin Davies has more.
3: The number of flu cases reached 275 on Wednesday, according to San Antonio Congressman Joaquin Castro. The Defense Department says at least two people have been hospitalized. The death of one recruit is under investigation. It's not clear if it's connected to the outbreak. The outbreak comes 2 months after Defense Secretary Pete Hegseth called the mandatory flu shot absurd and made it optional for troops.
2: That's David Martin Davies. In a statement, the Pentagon says that the mandatory flu vaccine is back after granting exceptions to Hegseth's voluntary policy. I'm Matt Harrop in the Texas Newsroom.
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5: 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It is 8:33 on this beautiful, warm Thursday morning. Good morning, South Texas. I'm Rob Voskamp. Taking a look at the weather now, a little daunting. We've got afternoon highs in the 90s. It's going to feel like the triple digits out there, but plus side, we got a little bit of cloud cover. So keep cool out there, South Texas. More NPR news also in your forecast.
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7: 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I'm E. Martinez in Los Angeles, California.
8: And I'm Michelle Martin in Washington, D.C. Good morning. Fertilizer prices are finally falling now that the Strait of Hormuz is reopening. That should be a relief to American farmers. But as NPR's Kirk Sigler reports, it's likely to be months before supply chains ease and farmers get any real break.
9: For Ryan Poe, the headlines about fertilizer going down thanks to a tentative peace deal with Iran should come with a qualifier. He's a fifth-generation wheat farmer near the tiny town of Hartline, Washington.
10: Maybe a global supplier of fertilizer sees that kind of instant price change, but like for me on the farm, there's been no change in fertilizer price.
9: Poe already bought most of his for the year, and as we're talking, he's putting it on fields he needs to keep weeds off of before he plants this fall. He figures he spent 23% more on fertilizer than last year before the war.
10: It's like the sticker shock of like, okay, yeah, this is definitely higher than last year.
9: Farmers are equally eager for relief from high diesel prices, but a recent USDA report predicts energy and fertilizer prices won't go down substantially until 2027. Before the turmoil in the Middle East, Poe was already dealing with low wheat prices, the effects of inflation, and President Trump's second trade war in 10 years. It's a pile-on.
10: It's just definitely not a fun time to be in ag.
9: Where and what you farm can make a difference. Many farmers in the Midwest locked in their fertilizer before the closure of the Strait of Hormuz. They get a lot of it from Canada anyway.
11: In South Dakota here, all in all, things are looking better than, say, 6 months ago.
9: Grain farmers like Kevin Deinert in Mount Vernon, South Dakota, are now in speculation mode when it comes to buying fertilizer for next year. Do they just buy now while the price is starting to fall? But what if the Iran deal doesn't hold or there's some other crisis next week?
11: Say within the last 10 to 15 years, I don't think we have seen things fluctuate as rapidly as we see now.
9: Deinert says to cope, he's being aggressive with buying as well as marketing and getting used to making quick decisions. Next door in Iowa, soybean farmer Dave Walton decided to buy less fertilizer this year, and so he's using less, trying to stretch it out through the end of the year.
12: Every time I pull a tractor into a field, it just costs more because everything has gone up. The squeeze on our margin is real.
9: Walton thinks he can hang on in part due to recent federal relief aid, but the same may not be said for many of his neighbors. That could have devastating effects on the rural economy. Kirk Sigler, NPR News, Boise.
7: When Iran plays a World Cup game.
5: And we'll have more NPR's Morning Edition for you here in just a few minutes. But thank you for tuning in on this Thursday to your community-owned station, KEDT and KVRT-FM. I'm Rob Boskamp from the News Desk. And joining me in this morning, we've got the marketing coordinator from the Art Museum of South Texas, Alexis De Leon. Good morning, Alexis.
13: Good morning, Rob.
5: So, we've been talking about summer and all the things happening here at the station, and a lot going on at the Art Museum, no doubt.
13: Always so much happening. And something that I think the community can get behind is we have free admission all summer long. Thank
5: you
13: to HEB and the Tournament of Champions. But thinking on how we have programming like this and how the Art Museum can provide these kinds of things to our community, it made me think, you know, these partnerships and the support from our community and our neighbors is the whole reason why KDT is also doing this membership drive.
5: Absolutely. 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So, I love the connection to the community that the Art Museum has too. So,
13: thank you. Yeah, me too. It's something about the whole turning strangers into your neighbors, or your neighbors are no longer your strangers, and that's why we're all here. So you can call right now and become a member. Please, I just want to read some more names. Thank you, at least to Marvin. But the number to call to become a member or just send some support is 361-855-2000. And remember, you can always pledge online at kedt.org.
5: That's right. We got that big red donate button. You can click that and fill out your information, and including your amount that you want to support KEDT with. And you know, just keep public radio going here in South Texas. And also taking a look at these really sweet deals that we've got in terms of incentives. So the Crank radio has been very popular during this membership drive. Really cool. You can charge your smartphone on there. You can have, of course, it being a radio, you can keep KEDT on the go.
13: And I believe it's,
5: is it also solar powered? I don't have that.
13: It is solar powered. Solar and hand crank.
5: There you go.
13: Of course, in desperate times. So that means you can also get your workout on and listen to your tunes.
5: And just a support amount, again, remind me, is $144, give or take a few dollars?
13: Yes.
5: So $144. So that is about, my math is not great right now, $12 a month?
13: $12 a month. You're good, Rob. I see. That's called hustling, everyone, okay? But yes, and it's through the American Red Cross weather radio. So
5: that's just one of the ways that we want to say thank you. We've also got mugs, we've got socks, we've got tumblers, we've got all kinds of things. Just a small way of us saying thank you for supporting your community-owned station. But more importantly, we go back to that public media being a partnership. You're keeping that partnership going for our listeners in the Victoria area, in the Rio Grande Valley, in right here in Corpus Christi.
13: And what I just saw on this map is all the way down to Brownsville, the
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13: Valley, which is great, because I should have told my cousins to tune in. I didn't know I could have them listening right now, but you better believe I'm going to tell all my family in Brownsville they need
5: Absolutely.
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5: 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We just started live streaming to the Rio Grande Valley only a few years ago, and listener support was a big reason for that. 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
5: 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But for now, keep it right here on KEDT and KVRT because up next, it's Stardate and your South Texas news.
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0: Katya Chen's work features eye-popping illustrations. Now she's the first Asian-American woman to win the Caldecott Medal, one of the highest awards in children's literature. Next time, Here and Now.
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2: Good morning, I'm Michelle Martin. A subway station in West London had a flooding problem. A nearby creek would overflow and swamp the station every time it rained hard. The city could have built an artificial reservoir to drain the water, but they opted for a cheaper option, beavers. A family of five beavers was released near the station. They went to work, gnawing down trees and hauling wood into the creek. The dam slowed the water and the flooding stopped. Nature's engineers got the job done for free. 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
4: Stardate June 25th. Two stars that sound a bit scary peek above the southern horizon on summer nights. Together, they form the Stinger, the end of the curving body of the Scorpion. The stars are Lambda and Upsilon Scorpii. Lambda is the brighter of the two. It's also the more complicated. It consists of three stars. The system's details are a bit uncertain. That's largely because its distance is uncertain. Estimates range from about 365 light years to almost twice that range. Without a good measurement of the distance, it's tough to figure out how big and heavy the stars really are. We do know that the system consists of a tight binary, two stars that orbit each other once every 6 days, plus a third star that orbits the others every 3 years. One of the stars in the binary is much bigger and brighter than the Sun and 10 to 14 times the Sun's mass. That means the star will end its life with a colossal explosion. Its close companion is maybe twice the mass of the Sun, but it's not yet fully formed. The distant companion is another big guy, roughly 8 to 10 times the mass of the Sun. If it's at the high end of that range, then it too will explode as a supernova. If not, its fate is less certain. It could become a supernova, but it also might expire in a more gentle process, a fate similar to the Sun's. More about the Scorpion tomorrow. Today's program was made possible by Bob Smetana, supporting research that expands our frontiers. For the University of Texas McDonald Observatory, I'm Billy Henry.
5: You can listen to Stardate weekday mornings at the same time. From the KEDT News Desk, I'm Rob Boskamp. Texas Democrats are gathering in Corpus Christi for their state convention, which kicks off today and will feature national Democratic stars like U.S. Senators Bernie Sanders and Cory Booker, plus Texas political candidates, including U.S. Senate hopeful James Tallarico and Gina Hinojosa, who's running for governor. And the convention comes as Texas Democrats are saying this year's midterms are the party's best shot to win a statewide office in decades. But the Texas Newsroom's Blaise Gainey says political observers say one name missing from the speaker list could become a story of its own.
6: While the lineup features big-name Democrats from around the country, to those paying close attention, the absence of Congresswoman Jasmine Crockett on the schedule is notable. In March, Tallarico beat Crockett for the Democrats' nomination for U.S. Senate, but she did have enthusiastic supporters.
7: Those voters who may opt to stay at home would be very important, and Jasmine Crockett was able to get them off of their sofas and out to the polls.
6: Michael Adams is a political scientist at Texas Southern University. He says Crockett could play a key role in helping Tallarico win over her base, especially black voters ahead of November's election. I'm Blaise Gainey in Austin.
5: More than 5,000 Democrats from across Texas will gather for the largest Democratic convention in the country. On the other side of the political spectrum, the Nueces County Republican Party will host a South Texas Weekend of Action and Unity rally that begins today, and their weekend will consist of events to support Republican candidates and train voters on protecting their elections and having an influence in their community. Brownsville residents say the city is moving in the right direction. That's according to a recent resident survey conducted by the city of Brownsville. The survey gathered feedback from about 1,000 residents on the city's progress, quality of life, and areas where the community should continue to invest. 61% of respondents said that Brownsville is headed in the right direction. Also, 54% believe the city has made progress over the past 3 years in areas like economic growth and job opportunities, public safety, and parks and trails. The survey also pointed to where city leaders should continue to focus on, like roadway improvements, drainage, housing affordability, and nature and wildlife preservation. Continuing on with sports, the Corpus Christi Hooks continue to build momentum for the second straight game. They jumped out in an early lead and took down the Tulsa Drillers. They opened Wednesday's contest by scoring 4 runs in the first inning and tallied 10 runs total to again defeat the Drillers 10-1. Since the yesterday, the Drillers have been outscored 20-2 by the Hooks and limited to just 8 hits in the first 2 games this week. The series continues this weekend. And the Corpus Christi FC Sharks fought to a scoreless draw in their soccer match against AV Alta FC Wednesday. The Sharks only possessed the ball for a little over a quarter of the match. CCFC jumped to 13th place in the United Soccer League, or USL, League One standings. They currently have 15 points. AV Alta, despite the draw, remain in 4th place. The Sharks next take on the Charlotte Independents this upcoming Wednesday for a road match, and they're back at Cabanis Field on July 4th to take on the Chattanooga Red Wolves SC. And we'll have more stories for you today at noon on South Texas Midday. 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And from the KEDT News Desk, I'm Rob Boskamp. That is your South Texas News this hour. 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

0: This is Morning Edition from NPR News. I'm Michelle Martin.
1: And I'm A. Martinez. Army General Chris Donahue will shortly announce his retirement, according to two U.S. officials who are not authorized to speak publicly.
0: The news caught many by surprise. Donahue was a Special Forces soldier who now oversees U.S. Army operations across Europe and Africa. But he's perhaps best known as the last American soldier to depart Afghanistan in 2021 during the chaotic withdrawal of U.S. forces under the Biden administration.
1: Here with more is NPR's Quill Lawrence. So, Quill, who is General Chris Donahue?
2: Yeah, he's a West Point graduate, combat decorated veteran of Iraq and Afghanistan and Syria. He was a leader in Delta Force, which is an elite group even within Special Forces. He also commanded the 82nd Airborne. He ran the Army's infantry school. In Europe, he's worked with Ukrainian military leaders. He's very highly respected across the military. But he was only in this four-star Army job in Europe for a year and a half. And Defense Secretary Pete Hegseth did come into office saying that there were far too many flag officers in the military. He shrunk down the possible jobs that four stars can go to, but Donahue would have seemed like a competitive candidate for any of those remaining jobs, up to the chairman of the Joint Chiefs of Staff.
1: So do we know anything about the backstory behind the abrupt news of his retiring?
2: No one has any official explanation. If you follow military Twitter, and the Trump administration does seem to be concerned about what's said on social media, there are some trolls focusing on the fact that Donahue was in charge of trying to evacuate Kabul airport. You may remember from 5 years ago this green tinted night vision photo of a man walking up the ramp of an aircraft, the last man out of Afghanistan. And people are sort of pinning that whole debacle, that messy conclusion of 20 messy years of war, capped by the death of 13 U.S. troops and 170 Afghans in this suicide bombing at Abbey Gate. They're pinning that on Donahue.
1: Okay, with that in mind, then, the Pentagon is now doing an investigation of what it calls a, quote, disastrous and embarrassing withdrawal, and has promised accountability. So is Donahue to blame for any of that?
2: There's really no evidence that he was. He arrived in Kabul after the city had fallen to the Taliban. He wasn't in charge of Abbey Gate. He came to run the withdrawal and coordinated hundreds of flights that probably saved thousands of people's lives. And that photo of him being the last man out is widely seen as what right looks like in the military, the way a commander takes responsibility. You know, it was a general who was the last man to board the plane, not some unlucky private.
1: You know, Defense Secretary Pete Hegseth has had a few firings in his time as Secretary of Defense. Does this fall into that pattern?
2: Yes and no. Hegseth's been trimming the ranks, and as we've watched that play out, more than half of those cut have been female or black officers. And Hegseth has been doing this highly unusual thing where he reaches way down into the promotion lists to block people. And of course, he summarily fired C.Q. Brown, who was the black chairman of the Joint Chiefs of Staff, as soon as Hegseth came in. But Donahue is a white man, and he seems to fit even the, you know, let's say, narrow vision of what Secretary Hegseth calls a warfighter. This seems much more like back in April when Army Chief of Staff General Randy George was fired by Hegseth with no explanation. The rumors were that George was seen as an ally of Army Secretary Dan Driscoll, who had been outshining Hegseth a bit, and this was some sort of retaliation. That upset many in Congress from both parties. And now at least the Senate version of this year's defense bill will require written justification from the Pentagon before promotions can be delayed or withheld like this.
1: All right, that's NPR's Quill Lawrence. Quill, thank you.
2: Thank you.
3: It's about a few minutes to go until 9 a.m. on this Thursday. Good morning, South Texas. We have joining me in the studio Alexis De Leon with the Art Museum of South Texas. Alexis, great to have you here and catch up.
4: Oh my gosh, yeah, it's been a joy and a pleasure. Only for KDT will I wake up this early.
3: Well, it all goes to supporting a great cause. 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And it's not too late for you to do your part out there listening. 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
4: Yeah, speaking of, we have a thank you for renewing member. And her name is Bibi Dykema.
3: Bibi!
4: Yeah, yes. And she's a huge supporter of a lot of things here in the community. So, you know, thank you so much. Her favorite programs, now I know this too, are the news programs, Justin Butts. I love his
3: Your
4: garden
3: Wholesome
4: tips.
3: Heritage Garden, yes.
4: Yes, and then Bird Note, which I was talking about off air. And I was like, that's how you officially know that you are mature, okay, mature and a good the steward of nature. I'm like, I've learned so much from Bird Note, and it's just always soothing to hear. So, you know, biologically, that means there's no predators around, and that's why we enjoy the sounds of birds chirping. Well, but thank you, Bibi.
3: And we're glad that we get to hear programs like Bird Note. Just a great sign that public radio is alive and thriving in South Texas, and we want to keep it that way. Like, because, you know, we are in a different era now where federal funding is not a thing. We are 100% community funded, mm-hmm. So that means that this is your community on station.
4: Truly.
3: And those are very true words. And so, but it doesn't take one person to just keep that going. It takes a community. It takes a village, really, here in South Texas. So we'd love to hear from you this morning, 361-855-2000. Or if you're not available for the phone call, that's okay too. KEDT.org is another great resource. It's got that big red donate button. You click on that, fill out your information, and stay connected.
4: So, yeah, well, Rob, thank you so much for having me, and I hope that we get a lot of pool in the KDT community membership. I know, as someone who's been a member now for several years, I've enjoyed all the programming and coming to the station for special events and the you know, the kids' festivals, like everything that we can do together has been a joy and a privilege. And I think that's what I'm excited to support.
3: Absolutely. You know, Alexis, you bring up a great point. We have several events that we do throughout the year for the community. We have the KEDT Kids Festival. We have the Classic Brew, the Food and Wine Classic. Those are...
4: Oh, sorry. Did I say that out loud?
3: Yeah, you practically yelled it. No, I'm kidding. Kidding. But all kidding aside, you know, we're a part of the community too. And, you know, we want to continue to be just that. Now, of course, when we talk about those events, you probably share those with your friends and your family. Hey, come check out this event. You know, why not do that for public radio as mm-hmm. well? Because, hey, you know, I heard this on KEDT, and I think it might benefit you too. And so you never know. Because like we said, you never underestimate the impact of a moment.
4: Agreed. Well, listen, get ready for a spike in listeners in the Valley, because like I said, I'm going to let my family know that they can listen to me on the radio once a month. So.
3: 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So again, you are making a difference in South Texas, and not too late to join us with that. 361-855-2000, KEDT.org. And with that, that is going to wrap up our morning edition of NPR's Morning Edition, as well as our membership drive. But Alexis, thank you so much for joining us today.
4: Yeah, thanks, Rob, and good morning to everybody. Have a great day.
3: Absolutely. And this is your community-owned station from the KEDT Center for Educational Broadcasting on the campuses of Del Mar College, KEDT-FM 90.3 in Corpus Christi, and KVRT-FM 90.7 in Victoria, now serving the Rio Grande Valley. 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KEDT Morning Classics headed your way next. It's 9 o'clock.
5: Bach was very interested in the Italian style of concerto writing, particularly the works of Antonio Vivaldi. He studied Vivaldi's music copiously, sometimes copying the scores to really inhabit the genre. So it shouldn't come as a shock that Bach's concerto for two violins is often confused with Vivaldi or maybe another distantly related Italian composer. Bach, of course, never any kind of a parrot. His signature sound was stamped right into this concerto for two violins, the Bach brand, and it's coming your way.

0: Make way for the bride and groom, John Philip Sousa's wedding march. Keith Bryan conducted the Marine Band of the Royal Netherlands.
1: And a good Thursday morning to you. I'm Lon Gonzalez. How are you today? I hope your Thursday is going well. 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South Texas summer, you know, it's warm and breezy. 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And a good morning. It's 10 o'clock.
2: One of the great art galleries in the world is the Uffizi in Florence, Italy. Russian composer Peter Tchaikovsky spent lots of time in Florence, and he went to visit the Uffizi. But he came away empty. He wrote, "I must confess that painting, especially old painting, is completely beyond my understanding. It leaves me cold." From APM, American Public Media, this is Performance Today. I'm Valerie Kaler. Tchaikovsky had actually left the cold back home in Russia to soak up some of that Florentine sun, which he clearly found outside the Uffizi. We'll hear his warm regards from Italy. Tchaikovsky's Souvenir of Florence, on the way from Festival Mosaic.
3: Live from NPR News in Washington, I'm Windsor Johnston. The Supreme Court has handed the Trump administration two major victories on immigration in a pair of closely watched cases. In one decision, the justices cleared the way to block asylum seekers from entering the United States before they can apply for protection. In another 6-3 decision, the court allowed the Trump administration to begin ending temporary protected status, or TPS, for thousands of migrants who've been living and working legally in the U.S. Beyond immigration, the Supreme Court ruled to overturn a jury verdict for a Missouri man who claimed the weed killer Roundup caused his cancer. NPR's Carrie Johnson reports the court's conservative majority says those state claims are preempted by federal pesticide law.
4: Justice Brett Kavanaugh delivered the 7-2 court ruling, which hands a victory to Monsanto and its new owner, Bayer. The company had been facing billions of dollars in claims over glyphosate, the key ingredient in its popular weed killer. The court majority says federal law overrides lawsuits in state courts over the company's alleged failure to warn about the product. Plaintiff lawyers say the Supreme Court's now given a shield to corporate America and slammed the courthouse doors on people sickened by pesticides. The Trump administration sided with Bayer in the case. Consumer advocates worry the ruling will shift power from states trying to protect residents when federal regulations fall short. Carrie Johnson, NPR News.
3: In another Supreme Court ruling, the justices struck down a gun law in Hawaii that required people to get permission from property owners before bringing firearms onto private land. The 6-3 ruling said the requirement placed an unconstitutional burden on the right to keep and bear arms. The Trump administration says it's sending assistance to Venezuela after a pair of powerful earthquakes struck the nation last night. NPR's Michelle Kellerman reports the United Nations is also gearing up a response.
5: Secretary of State Marco Rubio says he's spoken with Venezuela's interim president and says the country needs a lot of help digging through the rubble. The U.S. is sharing satellite imagery and sending rescue teams from Virginia and California.
6: Those are the acute, like short-term needs over the next 48 to 72 hours, because in search and rescue, you're trying to get to people while you can still save their lives. They're buried under rubble.
5: The UN's top humanitarian official, Tom Fletcher, says his office is coordinating the deployment of teams from around the world. Even before the earthquakes, he writes, nearly 8 million people in Venezuela were in need of humanitarian support. Michelle Kellerman, NPR News, Washington.
3: Stocks were trading higher on Wall Street at this hour. The Dow was up 586 points. This is NPR News. China says it has a right to target people outside of its borders if they breach the country's new ethnic unity law. NPR's Jennifer Pack reports Beijing is refuting overseas criticism of the move.
7: China's ethnic unity law comes into effect July 1st. It includes a clause that people and groups overseas will be held legally accountable for undermining China's ethnic unity or engaging in ethnic separatism. Human Rights Watch says this new law gives China more legal justification to repress the country's 55 ethnic minorities, including Tibetans and Uyghurs. There are also concerns that the law could be used against people in Taiwan, which Beijing claims as its own. But China's Vice Minister of Justice says certain Western media, which he did not name, had distorted the overseas provision, saying it was justified, lawful, and necessary. Jennifer Pack, NPR News, Beijing.
3: Europe remains in the grip of a dangerous heat wave with record-breaking temperatures in France and the United Kingdom. France has expanded its highest-level heat alerts as temperatures climbed above 104 degrees, while Britain recorded its hottest June day on record. Officials are urging people to stay indoors as hospitals brace for more heat-related illnesses. The extreme heat has also disrupted transportation and forced some tourist attractions to shorten their hours. Stocks continue to trade higher on Wall Street at this hour. The Dow was up 592 points. The S&P 500 up 25. 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
9: From ABM, American Public Media, this is Performance Today. I'm Valerie Kaler. Glad to have you along for today's musical adventures and discoveries. Let's start with Tchaikovsky, a composer who spent most of his life in St. Petersburg, Russia, a city so far north it gets only about 7 hours of sunlight every day in January. On the morning of January 15, 1890, the temperature in St. Petersburg was a brisk 15 degrees Fahrenheit. That morning, Tchaikovsky headed south for a warm weather vacation. He took a train to one of his favorite getaway cities. It was his eighth trip to Florence, Italy. He was so happy to see flowers blooming and to take long walks by the river. He wrote, quote, "The sun is shining in all its magnificence. I go out wearing nothing but a suit. A magical shift is finally happening to me." When Tchaikovsky finally got home to St. Petersburg, he turned those memories into music, a piece called Souvenirs of Florence. And here's an interesting part. You can hear the influence of Russian folk songs. Maybe a reminder that no matter where we go, we bring ourselves and our history along for the journey. Let's drop in on a concert during the annual Festival Mosaic in San Luis Obispo, California. Half a dozen musical friends playing the first movement of the string sextet Souvenir of Florence by Tchaikovsky.

0: When someone says in English they brought home a souvenir from their vacation, you might expect to see a physical object like a postcard or a keychain. But in French, a souvenir is more of a memory or intangible impression. So the French title of the string sextet by Tchaikovsky really suggests more of a remembrance of his lovely vacations in Florence, Italy. That was the string sextet Souvenir of Florence, written in 1890 by Tchaikovsky. We heard the opening movement from a concert during the annual Festival Mosaic in San Luis Obispo, California. Scott Yu and Eric Arvinder played violins, Maritza Banicek and Caitlin Lynch played violas, Robert Demain and Alexander Hirsch were the cellists. From the sound of Russian folk songs and Tchaikovsky's Postcard from Italy to the sound of the spiritual in a sonata by Florence Price, pianist Michelle Kahn tells us more in just a minute. This is Performance Today from APM.
1: Hello, this is Professor Lee Fuman, executive producer of Science and the Sea. Scientists know a lot about how marine life survives and even thrives in the sea, how the oceans moderate our climate and fuel powerful storms, and how mankind can affect the vast oceans. Learn something new and interesting about the wonders of the oceans on Science and the Sea, produced right here in the Coastal Bend by the University of Texas Marine Science Institute in Port Aransas.
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0: It makes sense that classical composers grow up with their local folk songs and then quite often use those songs as inspiration for their own compositions. Franz Schubert used Austrian folk songs. Edvard Grieg wrote in the style of Norwegian folk tunes. Aaron Copland used Appalachian and cowboy songs. In the same way, African-American composer Florence Price grew up at the end of the 1800s going to church. As a girl, she learned to sing spirituals, and later in life, those spirituals informed many of her compositions. We're about to hear a piano sonata that Florence Price wrote in 1932. Pianist Michelle Kahn says, yep, you can hear the influence of spirituals.
6: The spiritual is used more as inspiration, but not direct quotation. So you will actually hear, for instance, in the second movement of the piano sonata, that melody is going to be reminiscent of spirituals. But all of them are original melodies by Price.

There's that tune that Michelle Kahn was talking about. Sounds very much like it could be a spiritual, but it's all Florence Price. We'll hear that second movement again in just about 10 minutes. Pianist Michelle Kahn in concert at Spivey Hall in Morrow, Georgia, playing the Sonata in E minor by Florence Price.

0: The Piano Sonata in E Minor by American composer Florence Price. Music she wrote in Chicago in 1932. Pianist Michelle Kahn gave that concert at Spivey Hall in Morrow, Georgia. Our acquisition of that recording made possible by the Walter and Emily Spivey Foundation. Florence Price wrote 300-some pieces of music over her lifetime, but her work has really only been coming to light over the past 15 years or so, thanks to pianist Michelle Kahn and other artists who champion her music. 20th-century composer Florence Price. Always glad to hear your thoughts about anything you hear on the show. Write us a note via the contact form on the PT page at yourclassical.org. In a moment, winter sky. 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
1: This is folk singer Michael Jonathan. Join us on Woodsong's Front Porch. This week in the shadow of Gene Ritchie, the great Appalachian songwriter, is Carla Gover. And from the hay farms to record deals, Charlie Overman. 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
0: Since 2021, British conductor Nicholas Collin has been spending a lot of time in Finland. That's when he became chief conductor of the Finnish Radio Symphony Orchestra, the first ever non-Finn to hold that post. He particularly enjoys getting outdoors there, loves to spend time in nature. Collin says in Finland, there's a sense of power in the solitude of nature. Conducting, he says, is both an extremely solitary profession, hotel rooms, studying scores, and extremely social. You're working with dozens of folks and performing in front of thousands. He says that as a conductor, he tries to always keep in mind that the orchestra is a group of individuals. But at a certain point, he has to say, I want to do this in a certain way. Will you come with me? Success, he says, is when you know that they're with you, that you're together. Let's hear Nicholas Collin together with the Finnish Radio Symphony Orchestra in music by Finnish composer Kaija Saariaho, Winter Sky.

0: Ciel d'hiver, which translates to winter sky, written by Finnish composer Kaija Saariaho. That performance from the Musiikkitalo, the Helsinki Music Center, home to both the Helsinki Philharmonic and the Finnish Radio Symphony Orchestra. We just heard the RSO with conductor Nicholas Collin in a concert from this past December in honor of Finnish Independence Day. 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
1: And a good Thursday morning to you. I'm Lon Gonzalez. How are you today? I hope you enjoyed that first hour of great music on Performance Today. And guess what? 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
0: When you see the name Bryce Dessner, some people are going to think of the rock band The National and say, oh yeah, he's their guitarist, right? And some other folks will say, oh, you mean the classical guitarist and Yale-trained composer. And they're both correct.
2: Maybe for the classical music audience, it's surprising to see someone like me who plays in a band that's somewhat known. But I'm very happy to have all of this music in my life.
0: From APM, American Public Media, this is Performance Today. I'm Valerie Kaler. Coming up, the classical side of Bryce Dessner. We'll visit Sweden for a pandemic-born piece written for conductor Semyon Vichkov, Mari, by Bryce Dessner, ahead this hour.
3: Live from NPR News in Washington, I'm Louise Schiavone. Two significant U.S. Supreme Court rulings this morning affecting the lives of immigrants to the U.S. On a 6-3 vote, the conservative majority greatly altered the landscape for immigrants holding temporary protected status, the program known as TPS. The justices gave the Trump administration the green light to end that program and begin mass deportations of people who've been living and working legally in the U.S. for years. 17 countries have the designation. NPR's Jimena Bustillo looks at the impact.
4: After the ruling, there was a statement issued by Javier Palomerza, president of the U.S. Hispanic Business Council. And he said that this ruling also comes at a time when employers are already struggling to find and retain workers to work in areas like construction, for example, is one, or manufacturing, processing as well. And so this means that it could be harder for businesses to grow and plan and also compete.
3: NPR's Jimena Bustillo. The justices also ruled that the government has the power to stop asylum seekers from physically entering the United States. President Trump yesterday canceled a bill signing ceremony for a bipartisan housing bill, saying his pet issue, an election bill, had to be first. NPR's Franco Ordonez looks at the president's turnabout.
5: It speaks to bigger issues about Trump's efforts to expand his executive power and political power, and the loyalty he expects from those he works with. That includes U.S. allies, who he has been frustrated with for not supporting him enough in the war on Iran.
6: I just want their loyalty. We don't need their money. We don't need anything. We have the most powerful military in the world by far. But I just want loyalty. You know, we're so loyal to them.
5: Political strategists say Trump is more focused on loyalty, including Republicans being loyal to him rather than having the necessary majorities who can pass his legislation. Franco Ordonez, NPR News.
3: A coalition of publishers representing nearly 400 newspapers has filed suit against OpenAI and Microsoft. The suit accuses the companies of stealing copyrighted material to build artificial intelligence models, NPR's John Ruich reports.
7: Plaintiffs say this is the biggest coalition of local newspapers yet to sue OpenAI and Microsoft for violating protections under the Copyright Act. They say the companies systematically and willfully stole copyrighted news articles to build AI products like ChatGPT and Microsoft Copilot. The case is the latest in a raft of lawsuits accusing AI companies of scraping copyrighted material from the web to train models. The coalition includes Pulitzer Prize-winning publications like the Riverdale Press and the Concord Monitor, and the New York Amsterdam News, one of the oldest black-owned newspapers in the U.S. OpenAI and Microsoft did not have an immediate comment. John Ruich, NPR News.
3: This is NPR. Venezuela is responding to the effects of two powerful earthquakes. At least 163 people have died. Hundreds have been injured. The U.S. State Department is sending search and rescue teams and critical supplies. The U.S. men's national soccer team plays again in the FIFA World Cup today against Turkey, and they could have a key player returning to the lineup after an injury. NPR's Becky Sullivan has details.
8: Christian Pulisic took a kick to his calf in a practice before the first U.S. game against Paraguay. Then in the game, a Paraguayan defender hit the same spot again. Pulisic had to leave the match and miss the second game against Australia. The U.S. won both games anyway and clinched the top spot in the group, and with it, a favorable position in the knockout round. In other words, this match against Turkey doesn't really matter. Still, Pulisic says he's relieved to be available.
9: I'm feeling good, positive going into it, and hopefully I'll be able to play a part.
8: The U.S. lineup will look different against Turkey. The four players who've gotten a yellow card are likely to sit out, since picking up another yellow would result in a suspension in the must-win round of 32 game next Wednesday. Becky Sullivan, NPR News, Los Angeles.
3: A waft of heat rising up from North Africa into Spain and France and other parts of Europe is breaking temperature records. In some places, the thermometer hit 104 degrees Fahrenheit and higher. Forecasters say this will last a couple more days before conditions ease, making the heat especially rough is the humidity that's coming with it. Officials are urging people to stay indoors as hospitals brace for more heat-related illnesses. The Dow up 366. I'm Louise Schiavone, NPR News.
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0: From APM, American Public Media, this is Performance Today, taking you to concerts around the world and beyond. I'm Valerie Kaler. Space is where we'll begin, with astronomical music inspired by the total solar eclipse in April of 2024. The Path of Totality passed directly over Rochester, New York, the home of the chamber ensemble 5x5 and of the Rochester Museum and Science Center. They collaborated on a multimedia program held just a few months ahead of the solar event. Eclipse-inspired compositions performed by 5x5 in the RMSC's Strasbourg Planetarium, with immersive visuals projected above and around. 5x5 commissioned several pieces to mark the moment, including the one we'll hear next by composer Jessica Meyer. One of her favorite places as a kid was the Vanderbilt Planetarium in Long Island. She said she loved being enveloped by the hugeness of the screen and the depth of the sounds while hearing about how our world exists within the universe. When she found out that her piece commemorating the solar eclipse would be premiered in an actual planetarium, she was over the moon. Here's 5x5 with Jessica Myers in The Path of Totality, which she says outlines the actual process of an eclipse from anticipation to afterglow.

In the Path of Totality, music written to commemorate the total solar eclipse of April 2024. That performance, which was the world premiere, by the way, was at the Strasbourg Planetarium inside the Rochester Museum and Science Center in Rochester, New York. It was commissioned and performed by the ensemble 5x5. Their name is a riff off some old two-way radio jargon. When one station checked in with another, you'd report the status of the signal in two ways: strength on a scale of 1 to 5 and clarity on a scale of 1 to 5. So if somebody said, "I read you 5x5, that meant they were coming in loud and clear. There are actually 6 members of the group 5x5. Laura Lentz, flute and artistic director. Marcy Bacon plays the clarinet. Ken Luke, electric guitar. Eric Polinick is the bassist. And Hyun Jun plays piano. And Mark Webster is the AV artist and executive director. Rochester-based ensemble 5x5.

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0: American composer Bryce Dessner is now based in France on the Basque Coast. He lives just a couple minutes away from conductor Semyon Bishkov. During the pandemic lockdown, the neighbors didn't see each other for several months. Dessner had been musing a lot on the impermanence of things, things we imagine to be eternal. He said, quote, "An orchestra can sometimes seem like the most lasting form of performance. Every major city has an orchestra, and the masterpieces they perform seem like eternal pillars of our culture. But what if those orchestras never played again? What if these great works of art became but mere echoes, gradually fading in our memory?" That felt all too real during the pandemic, when concerts were canceled all around the world. Dessner took long walks through the Basque countryside, the mountains and the forests, and he thought about how the memory of music and how it combines with whatever we're experiencing now changes our recollections and conjures new sounds, something entirely original. He wondered if Semyon Bishkov felt the same way. He imagined Bishkov in his own solitude, walking in the forest and thinking of all the music he'd known. Bryce Dessner dedicated the piece we're about to hear to Semyon Bishkov, his neighbor on the Basque coast of France. It's called Mari, after the Basque goddess of the forest. Bishkov conducts the Royal Stockholm Philharmonic Orchestra.

Semyon Bychkov conducted the Royal Stockholm Philharmonic Orchestra in a piece written for him by Bryce Dessner, Mari, named for the Basque goddess of the forest. Dessner and Bychkov live just a couple minutes from each other on the Basque coast of France.

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0: In classical music, we sometimes talk about a fugue. Broadly speaking, it's like a round. One voice sings a tune, another voice comes in with the same tune a little later, and they overlap in a way that makes sense to your ear. You add more voices, and they all interweave in complex but meaningful ways. Which brings us to this.

In the last decade of his life, J.S. Bach worked on a vast exploration of the fugue, a huge piece called The Art of the Fugue, seeing just how far he could go. He wrote a very simple theme and 14 wildly inventive fugues around that theme, but he never finished the final section of the piece. Maybe he died before finishing. Another opinion is that Bach did finish the fugue, but the final manuscript was lost. Other scholars believe that he intentionally left it unfinished as a sort of musical puzzle for other musicians to complete the fugue in their own way. The mystery may never be solved, but that has not stopped musicians from playing the piece. Let's drop in on a concert during the Skinny Atlas Festival in the town of Skinny Atlas, New York. The Danish String Quartet playing their arrangement of the final unfinished section. Contrapuntis 14 from The Art of the Fugue by J.S. Bach.

0: If that sounded like the viola was not finished with the final phrase, that's because the piece itself appears to have been left unfinished. That version for string quartet honors exactly what Bach left on the page, with the final notes played by just the viola seeming to trail off and leave an ending unspoken. That's the Kontrapunktus 14 from The Art of the Fugue by Bach. The Danish String Quartet performed their own arrangement in concert during the Skinny Atlas Festival in Skinny Atlas, New York. 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I'm Valerie Kaler. 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
1: And how are you on this Thursday? 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So tune in then. In the meantime, coming your way, we've got Rob Boskamp and, of course, headlines and South Texas Midday. But you know what? 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And yes, indeed, we are right in the middle of the KEDT Summer Membership Drive. 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Now serving the Rio Grande Valley. And a good afternoon coming up on High Noon. Here's Rob with today's headlines.
2: I'm Rob Boskamp, and these are your South Texas headlines. The Texas Democratic Convention is in town.
3: We all share these ideals. Of course, we differ in how we do that, but I think it's very important that we unite and know that we just want a prosperous life for all Americans, whether they're Republican, whether they're Democratic.
2: And Lon Gonzalez will have your latest from a town hall that was held the night before the convention. We'll tell you what they and the Republicans are up to this weekend. Desalination on South Padre Island takes its next step. Survey says that Brownsville is headed in the right direction. That's according to residents. In state news, a report shows a lack of child care keeps women from participating in the workforce.
4: As soon as 2040, it is likely that women will be more than 50% of the workforce.
2: And in sports, it was a good night for the Corpus Christi Hooks and the Corpus Christi FC Sharks. All this and more coming up on South Texas Midday.
5: Live from NPR News in Washington, I'm Louise Schiavone. The Supreme Court has voted 6-3 to greatly alter the landscape for people with temporary protected status, the program known as TPS. The justices gave the Trump administration the green light to end that program and begin mass deportations of people who've been living and working legally in the U.S. for years. 17 countries have the designation. The justices ruled to overturn a jury verdict for a Missouri man who claimed the weed killer Roundup caused his cancer. NPR's Kerry Johnson reports they said state claims are preempted by federal pesticide law.
6: Justice Brett Kavanaugh delivered the 7-2 court ruling, which hands a victory to Monsanto and its new owner, Bayer. The company had been facing billions of dollars in claims over glyphosate, the key ingredient in its popular weed killer. The court majority says federal law overrides lawsuits in state courts over the company's alleged failure to warn about the product. Plaintiff lawyers say the Supreme Court's now given a shield to corporate America and slammed the courthouse doors on people sickened by pesticides. The Trump administration sided with Bayer in the case. Consumer advocates worry the ruling will shift power from states trying to protect residents when federal regulations fall short. Kerry Johnson, NPR News.
5: Venezuela is responding to the effects of two powerful earthquakes. At least 164 people have died. Hundreds have been injured. Secretary of State Marco Rubio says the U.S. is sending search and rescue teams.
7: That's their most immediate need right now, is search and rescue efforts. They have a bunch of collapsed buildings, and so they'll need a lot of help in terms of digging through that. The airport there is badly damaged, so we'll have to rely on the Department of War to deploy assets there. And then we're also helping them with some overhead imagery, especially in coastal areas where they don't have full visibility over what the damage has been and what the impact has been.
5: Secretary of State Rubio. The Army general leading U.S. forces in Europe and Africa will retire abruptly. NPR's Quill Lawrence reports General Chris Donahue was the last U.S. soldier to leave Afghanistan in 2021.
8: General Donahue is a combat-decorated veteran of U.S. wars in Iraq, Afghanistan, and Syria. He served in special forces and led the elite Delta Force. To the public, he may be best known from a blurry night vision photograph of him as the last American soldier to depart Afghanistan during the chaotic withdrawal of U.S. forces under the Biden administration. Some critics on social media have blamed Donahue, without evidence, for the casualties during that pullout. It appears Donahue's departure makes him the latest highly regarded general to be pushed out by Secretary of Defense Pete Hegseth, who has blocked dozens of flag officers from promotion. In April, Hegseth angered lawmakers from both parties when he fired Army Chief of Staff General Randy George without explanation. Quill Lawrence, NPR News.
5: This is NPR. The National Park Service says a liner along the bottom of the Lincoln Memorial Reflecting Pool was cut with a sharp knife or razor at some point this month. The statement comes from Park Service Deputy Director Frank Lands in a court document filed in response to a lawsuit against the Reflecting Pool project. President Trump's $16 million rehabilitation project has been controversial as the new paint peeled and the pool quickly filled with algae. Some church congregations are deciding to return their poorly occupied buildings to indigenous people. From member station OPB, Joni Auden Land looks at one case.
9: Bethany Lutheran Church in Portland had been dwindling for years before closing in 2024. Church leaders decided they would return the land to the Native American Youth and Family Center, or NAYA. NAYA Executive Director Oscar Arana says the building will become affordable housing for indigenous elders.
10: What it comes down to it is it's about the power of relationships, the power of connections, and building the trust to actually transfer something like this.
9: It's also part of a growing trend. Churches in California and Wisconsin have also returned land to indigenous tribes in the name of land back. For NPR News, I'm Joni Auden Land in Portland.
5: Today marks the 150th anniversary of the Battle of Little Bighorn. At that time, several tribes joined forces in what's now Montana to defeat George Custer and his troops as they led the forces of westward expansion across Native-occupied lands. I'm Louise Schiavone, NPR News, Washington.
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2: A Texas Democratic convention is in town beginning today. A $1 billion desalination plant on South Padre Island takes another step to fruition. And it was another good night for the Corpus Christi Hooks. This is South Texas Midday. I'm Rob Boskamp. Thank you for joining me on this Thursday, June 25th. Over the next several days, Democrats coming from far and wide will be attending the state Democratic convention in Corpus Christi. A town hall was held last night before the convention begins, showcasing candidates and rallying support. KEDT's Lon Gonzalez has the story.
12: If Paul Revere lived today, his cry through the streets of Corpus Christi would be, "The Democrats are coming! The Democrats are coming!" And he would be right, as the Texas Democratic State Convention comes to town and bringing with it a slew of local, regional, and national-level Democratic delegates to the Hilliard Center for several days of strategy. The convention had an unofficial start Wednesday evening with a town hall session at the Museum of Asian Cultures.
3: We all share these ideals. Of course, we differ in how we do that, but I think it's very important that we unite and know that we just want a prosperous life for all Americans, whether they're Republican, whether they're Democratic.
12: That's Chris Sedman, a Fort Worth delegate at the town hall, who talked about the plight of his parents who migrated from Mexico and built their lives here in Texas, many of his statements focusing on the American dream. State Party Chair candidate Kendall Scudder spoke to the group, bringing some fiery energy to the gathering.
13: We're furious about what is happening in this country, about the way the little people are treated, the way we're disrespected. We see it in fights that are happening across this country.
12: As a slate of local Democratic candidates had their say about the upcoming convention and November election, newly elected Nueces County Democratic Party Chair Connor Rice outlined what the various candidates brought to the gathering.
3: It's not just a Democratic slate, it's a qualified slate. And I think that was the message we heard from each and every one of our candidates, is that we're not just running off of coattails or a political party, we're running off of qualifications.
12: The Texas Democratic Convention kicks off with congressional candidate and entertainer Bobby Pulido providing a concert at the Hilliard Center tonight. Friday will probably see the busiest day of the convention, with a long list of Democratic bigwigs attending. For KADT News, I'm Lon Gonzalez.
2: More than 5,000 Democrats from across Texas will gather for the largest Democratic convention in the country. On the other side of the political spectrum, the Nueces County Republican Party will host a South Texas Weekend of Action and Unity Rally beginning today. Their weekend will consist of events to support Republican candidates and train voters on protecting their elections and having an influence in their community. The Rio Grande Valley Business Journal reports that the company planning to build a $1 billion seawater desalination plant on the far north side of South Padre Island expects to file for environmental and state and federal regulatory permits soon. RGV Desal LLC shared its plans with members of the RGV Hispanic Chamber of Commerce in McAllen on Thursday. RGV Desal is a partnership between Houston-based U.S. Desalination and IDE Technologies, an Israeli water desalination and water treatment business. The project has been in the works for the past year and a half. The Rio Grande Valley Business Journal is in partnership with KEDT. Brownsville residents say the city is moving in the right direction. That's according to a recent resident survey conducted by the city of Brownsville. The survey gathered feedback from about 1,000 residents on the city's progress, quality of life, and areas where the community should continue to invest. 61% of respondents said Brownsville is headed in the right direction. Also, 54% believe the city has made progress over the past 3 years in areas like economic growth and job opportunities, public safety, and parks and trails. The survey also pointed to where city leaders should continue to focus on, like roadway improvements, drainage, housing affordability, and nature and wildlife preservation. In state news, we start off with a new report showing access to childcare disproportionately impacting Texas women's ability to participate in the workforce. That's despite enrolling in and graduating from higher education at 1.5 times the rate of men. Karen Hughes White is president and CEO of the Texas Women's Foundation, which authored the report.
4: As soon as 2040, it is likely that women will be more than 50% of the workforce, and certainly more than the majority of the educated workforce.
2: Texas boasts one of the world's largest economies, with women comprising 46% of its workforce. White says Texas and its employers need to increase support for women to bolster the workforce and state economy. Nearly a year after catastrophic flooding in the Texas Hill Country, Camp Mystic is now fighting for its future in bankruptcy court. The Texas Newsroom's Lucia Vasquez reports on what the filing could mean for ongoing lawsuits against the camp.
14: Camp Mystic is facing 5 lawsuits stemming from the flood. The families suing the camp say it failed to protect their children during the disaster. But now, Camp Mystic's filing for Chapter 11 bankruptcy protection has complicated the situation.
15: Nothing related to the litigation can proceed until there's a further order of the bankruptcy court.
14: Attorney Sam Taylor represents some of the families who are suing the camp. He says the bankruptcy filing has paused all legal action.
15: It's difficult to tell at this time how long it will last. I mean, it could be weeks or months.
14: Last year's July 4th flood killed 25 campers and 2 counselors at Camp Mystic. More than 130 people died across the region. I'm Lucio Vasquez in Houston.
2: Next week marks the 1-year anniversary of the deadly flooding that tore through the Texas Hill Country on July 4th, killing more than 130 people. Since then, public radio stations across Texas have been following survivors and trying to answer questions about why this happened and if it could happen again. Houston Public Media's Dominic Anthony Walsh hosts After the Flood. a new 5-part podcast from the Texas Newsroom and PBS's Frontline. Episode 1 is out now. Here's a preview.
16: On the morning of July 4th, 2025, an emergency dispatcher in the Texas Hill Country got a call.
17: Kerr County 911, what's the location of your emergency?
18: Here at Camp Mystic in Hunt, Texas. We need search and rescue.
17: Okay, what's going on?
18: We're missing as many as 20 to 40 people.
16: Hundreds of miles away in Houston, Matthew Childress was getting his day started.
19: Was ready for a non-work lazy Friday and was coming down and starting to check emails, have coffee, etc.
16: Matthew's 18-year-old daughter, Chloe, had left home to be a counselor that summer at Camp Mystic. The all-girls camp is one of over a dozen popular summer camps in Kerr County.
19: And probably about 30 minutes later, my wife came down and said that she was fielding texts from friends and family about flooding that was happening in the whole country and that we should be concerned.
16: Camp Mystic is right on the banks of the Guadalupe River, and on July 4th, 2025, hundreds of campers were on site. There had been a flash flood overnight, which isn't unusual in central Texas, but alarming images of the river surging over its banks started circulating around social media and the news. At home in Houston, Matthew's wife, Wendy, kept trying to text and call Chloe, but she didn't answer her phone. That wasn't necessarily cause for alarm. Camp Mystic did not allow campers or counselors to have phones, but Matthew and Wendy thought about just getting in their car and driving to Chloe.
19: So initially I was skeptical, thinking that yes, it may have flooded, but I'm sure everything is okay. And do we need to get in the car and actually drive for 5 hours? So my fear is what we would drive there and then we'd be driving back.
16: But the concerned text messages from friends and family members kept coming. And to Matthew, the urgency of the situation became clear.
19: So we quickly grabbed bags, threw basically overnight clothes, and also packed a small bag for my daughter just in case she might need to come home with us. Threw it all in the car, and shortly thereafter, we were on the road.
16: Matthew aimed the car west on I-10. Along the way, Wendy tried reaching Chloe again. Still nothing. Then, after an hour on the road, the phone rang. On the line was a representative from Camp Mystic.
19: She called to let us know that she was calling all families that had children that were unaccounted for. And she let us know that she had just called all the campers' parents and that we were the final people to be called because we were the counselors' parents to let us know that Chloe was unaccounted for. Clearly, our anxiety went through the roof. I was definitely driving faster than I probably should have been driving on the freeway, and I believe it was raining off and on. My sweet wife was telling me to slow down and be careful along the way, but all I could do was get there as quickly as I could to try to contribute something to help and find the girls.
2: 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The show is hosted by Houston Public Media's Dominic Anthony Walsh. Episode 1 is available now. You can find After the Flood wherever you get your podcasts. On to sports. For the second straight game, the Corpus Christi Hooks jumped on an early lead against the Tulsa Drillers. They opened Wednesday's contest by scoring 4 runs in the first inning and tallied 10 runs total to again defeat the Drillers 10-1. The Drillers have been outscored 20-2 by the Hooks and limited to just 8 hits in the first 2 games this week. That series continues through this weekend. And in soccer, the Corpus Christi FC Sharks fought to a scoreless draw in their match against AV Alta FC on Wednesday. The Sharks only possessed the ball for a little over a quarter of the match. CCFC jumped to 13th place in the United Soccer League, or USL League One standings, with 15 points, while AV Alta remained in 4th place. The Sharks next take on the Charlotte Independents this upcoming Wednesday for a road match. Then they're back at Cabanis Field on July 4th to take on the Chattanooga Red Wolves SC. And that is the latest news and information on South Texas Midday. I'm Rob Boskamp. Your community arts calendar and more is on the way.
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22: This is the Composer's Datebook for June 25th. I'm John Burge. In the Guinness Book of Music Facts and Feats, the record for most prolific composer goes to Georg Philipp Telemann, who died on today's date in 1767 at the age of 86. And longevity gave an edge to productivity. Telemann outlived his prolific contemporary J.S. Bach by 21 years and outlived Handel by 12. But even considering the extra years he lived, Telemann's output is staggering. Of Bach's cantatas, about 200 survive, but Telemann's number, 1,400. He also wrote 125 orchestral suites, 125 concertos, 130 trios, 145 pieces for solo keyboard, and about 50 operas. Most composers, if they're lucky, publish one autobiography. Telemann published three. And in one of them commented, "How is it possible for me to remember everything I wrote for violin and winds?" Fortunately, Telemann seemed to find musical inspiration everywhere, including from the pop and folk music of his day. As he put it, "One would scarcely believe what wonderful ideas pipers and fiddlers have when they improvise while dancers pause for breath. An observer could easily gather enough ideas from them in 8 days to last a lifetime." Composer's Datebook is produced by APM, American Public Media, in conjunction with the American Composers Forum, reminding you that all music was once new.

0: And a good afternoon. 12:20 is our time on this Thursday, and I hope you are doing well today. 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Summer camp activities for kids. They are continuing. Here are a few opportunities for your children. The Aurora Arts Theater, hosting Young Actors Summer Camp through August 7th. 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You can visit auroraarts/summercamp.org for information. 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You can get more information at harborplayhouse.com. 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The Bay Jammin' Concert and Cinema Series continues this week with The Days and Love Street providing music Thursday night, and the Friday night movie, and that's SpongeBob on Friday. So show starts 7:30 on Thursday nights and 8:45 on Fridays. The exhibit Portraiture for Perspectives continues at the Beeville Art Museum through July 18th. 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The Aurora Arts production of Bonnie and Clyde, the musical, continues this Friday, runs through June 26th. Evening shows are at 7:30 with a Sunday matinee at 2. The Corpus Christi Municipal Band presenting an evening outdoor concert every Sunday right around 8 o'clock, if I'm not mistaken, with a variety of music on the campus of Del Mar College. That happens at the Del Mar College Amphitheater. And that rounds out our community arts calendar for this Thursday afternoon. And in just a moment, to treat you to some music from a very, very wonderful, great banjo player. Stick around. I'll fill you in.
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0: 12:24 is our time on this Thursday, and as I mentioned before, banjo player. But not just any banjo player. It's Bella Fleck. just an outstanding musician in his own right, but the banjo is his main instrument. This is a release called The Imposter, a collaboration with several other musicians, including the Nashville Symphony, conducted by Giancarlo Guerrero. Of the selection, a three-movement selection, is called Night Flight Over Water. Features really wonderful musicians: Johnny Gandelsman on violin, Colin Jacobson also on violin, Nicholas Cords on viola, and Eric Jacobson on cello in this particular piece, and again with the Nashville Symphony. This is Bella Fleck from the release called The Imposter and Night Flight Over Water.

Just amazing. Bella Fleck and Friends from a release called The Imposter and featuring just outstanding musicians. That's called Night Flight Over Water. And a really interesting piece there, courtesy of Mr. Fleck, a very distinguished banjo maestro, if you will. 12:51 is our time, and support comes from the Corpus Christi Museum of Science and History, presenting Summer STEAM Adventures. 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We continue with more music. This is a release called The Virtuoso Trumpet with Helmut Wobisch on the trumpet. And this particular piece, it's Giuseppe Torelli's Symphonia for Four Trumpets, Oboe, Strings, Timpana, and Continuo. And it's a two-movement piece, very, very nice piece. As a matter of fact, it was written towards the closing years of Torelli's life. And again, this is Torelli's Symphonia for Four Trumpets.

0: Stardate June 25th. Two stars that sound a bit scary peak above the southern horizon on summer nights. Together, they form the Stinger, the end of the curving body of the Scorpion. The stars are Lambda and Upsilon Scorpii. Lambda is the brighter of the two. It's also the more complicated. It consists of three stars. The system's details are a bit uncertain. That's largely because its distance is uncertain. Estimates range from about 365 light years to almost twice that range. Without a good measurement of the distance, it's tough to figure out how big and heavy the stars really are. We do know that the system consists of a tight binary, two stars that orbit each other once every 6 days, plus a third star that orbits the others every 3 years. One of the stars in the binary is much bigger and brighter than the Sun and 10 to 14 times the Sun's mass. That means the star will end its life with a colossal explosion. Its close companion is maybe twice the mass of the Sun, but it's not yet fully formed. The distant companion is another big guy, roughly 8 to 10 times the mass of the Sun. If it's at the high end of that range, then it too will explode as a supernova. If not, its fate is less certain. It could become a supernova, but it also might expire in a more gentle process, a fate similar to the Sun's. More about the Scorpion tomorrow. Today's program was made possible by Bob Smetana, supporting research that expands our frontiers. For the University of Texas McDonald Observatory, I'm Billy Henry.
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2: 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I'm Lon Gonzalez. 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
5: I'm Peter O'Dowd. It's Here and Now. Coming up, the Supreme Court allows the Trump administration to deport hundreds of thousands of Haitians and Syrians here on temporary protected status.
4: Also, we'll hear from Venezuela, not just feeling two major earthquakes, but over a dozen aftershocks.
6: We've had to leave our house because the building was shaking violently. I have two daughters, one's 4, the other's 10, and they were absolutely terrified.
4: And ice swimming, pools cut in frozen lakes, it brings euphoria, community, but don't stay in too long.
7: Brain fog is setting in, your muscles are literally freezing, you're going to start to sink, you're not going to be able to feel your fingers. And so in total, for most humans, you have about an hour.
4: Coming up here and now.
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4: Live from NPR News in Washington, I'm Louise Schiavone. The U.S. Supreme Court has ruled that states cannot require gun owners to get permission from property owners before bringing guns onto their land, as it infringes on Second Amendment protections. The case arose from a gun law in Hawaii, as University of Pennsylvania law professor Kate Shaw describes.
8: Hawaii basically said, we're going to basically require some affirmative step. If private property owners don't take some step to say, you're allowed to carry your gun onto my property, the default will be that you can't carry on private property that's open to the public. And the Supreme Court basically says that's a law that is insufficiently respectful of what the Second Amendment protects, the right of Americans to carry arms as they go about their daily lives.
4: The justices also gave the Trump administration the green light to end the Temporary Protected Status Program, or TPS, threatening mass deportations. 17 countries have the designation. The vote was 6-3. A pause is in effect for an evacuation of thousands of stranded sailors in the Strait of Hormuz. This after maritime trackers say a ship was hit near Oman by an unknown projectile. It comes the same day that maritime intelligence firm Windward says five ships turned around after orders from Iran's Revolutionary Guard not to transit the waterway. NPR's Aya Batraoui has more.
9: Iran's Revolutionary Guard says ships must coordinate with its naval forces in order to transit the Strait of Hormuz. Its statement Thursday says transit outside of approved routes is, quote, prohibited and very dangerous, and that violators will be dealt with. It comes a day after nearly 50 ships carrying millions of barrels of oil made their way through the waterway along a route near Oman after an interim peace deal was signed between Iran and the U.S. Iran's foreign minister says his country's in dialogue with Oman to define the future administration of the waterway and its maritime services. The U.S. and Gulf Arab states say they will not accept tolls. However, Iran and Oman say they're discussing costs of services to administer navigation through the waterway. Aya Batraoui, NPR News, Dubai.
4: The cost of fertilizer is on the decline for the first time since the start of the war between the U.S. and Iran. NPR's Kirk Sigler explains.
10: Farmers are watching the tentative peace deal with Iran closely. The conflict and the straining of global shipping of diesel and fertilizer has been just the latest economic shock for the heartland. Most of the fertilizer farmers like Dave Walton are using right now was bought by local co-ops before the Strait of Hormuz reopened. Walton grows soybeans in Iowa.
11: It'll take a while to move through the system. So, I mean, right now there's high-priced fertilizer in storage that has to get worked through before the cheaper stuff hits the market.
10: Walton is also now trying to figure out whether he should start buying fertilizer he'll need for the fall now, with the prices finally going down. Kirk Sigler, NPR News.
4: Wall Street at last check, the Dow up 92, the Nasdaq off 124. 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
12: This is Bird Note. Tree swallows glisten in the June sunlight. As they swoop and glide, their arcs interlacing in the air. Agile, elegant, masters of flight, the swallows gather near their nest boxes, clustered on posts at the edge of a marsh. A white feather flutters down among them. One swallow snatches the feather in its bill and flies upward as another swallow gives chase. After a moment, the lead bird lets loose the feather, which drifts lazily, until the second bird swoops in to catch it in midair. The aerial ballet of swallows and feather swirls on for minutes as other swallows join in the feather chase. Are the swallows just playing? Or are they competing for these feathers? Loose feathers are an important resource for tree swallows. They line their nests thickly with them, a feather bed for nestlings. Continuing research suggests that as tree swallows build their nests, it is the females who collect the feathers. Their aerial dance may well be a competition for nest lining material. And the males in the feather chase? Maybe they're just playing along. For Bird Note, I'm Mary McCann. Bird Note gives you the sounds of birds every day, and you get the sights as well when you follow us on Instagram at Bird Note Radio.

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1: It's Here and Now. The TSA has issued a warning to travelers leaving the U.S. If you want to bring a big bottle of ranch dressing home, you can't carry it on. You have to check it. Who is bringing ranch dressing home? World Cup fans.
2: We all know in the UK they don't sell ranch. I love ranch. It literally makes me feel so upset that we don't have it. They have a blue cheese ranch, buffalo ranch, which was also sensational. I loved it. Spicy ranch. Tell you, all of these are absolutely sensational. I freaking mean it.
1: That's TikToker Eloise from the UK. And when you think of it, we have an awful lot of salad dressings in the U.S. Other visitors are obsessing over Waffle House or Bucky's service areas. They're like little villages with buck-tooth stuffed animal beavers. This is a gas station, one British FIFA fan posted. Why are we surprised, if we are, that these visitors are falling in love with America? Why are they surprised that they are? Janelle Nanos has written a terrific snapshot of what's happening here in Boston. She's with the Boston Globe. She's in the studio. And Janelle, you start listing some of the things FIFA fans are just, you know, in awe over. You mentioned ranch dressing. What else?
3: Well, thanks so much for having me, first and foremost. And secondly, I'm just so obsessed with our guest. It's been so fun to watch them see America through new eyes. I think they've been going to big box stores. So there was an amazing clip of people touring BJ's and putting tubes of like ground beef on their shoulders because it was so big. They've been holding iced coffee cups up against the size of their heads, trying Dunkin' every flavor.
1: Dunkin' Donuts.
3: Yep. It's any number of things. Everything just seems new and fresh.
1: Chowder here in this area, but they're also in Miami. They're in Kansas City. They're you know, marveling. People have heard about the Scots in kilts here in Boston, draining us of beer.
3: Right.
1: or playing bagpipes at a homeless shelter for kids. I saw that picture in the Globe. That really got me.
3: Really, yeah.
1: But the joy is in other cities as well. I know you looked in Kansas, Seattle. What are you seeing?
3: Right. Well, there's just been so many wonderful moments. The University of Kansas marching band actually learned the Algerian national anthem and played it for the players there. They have just totally adopted the country as their own. You see, even here in Boston, we focused a lot on the Scots, but you know, the Iraqis were out on the common playing darbuka drums, which was beautiful. Belgian and Egyptian fans were arm in arm dancing in the streets of Seattle, to the point where the clips I saw on Instagram talked about how it was like an international sleepover. They're like, "Can they come back? Like, mom, can they come over again?"
1: Well, here in Boston, people are like, "Let's just go downtown because it's a party." And you're right, there's a not so subtle undertone of this is not the America that these visitors were expecting. Scottish fan Laura Lawson went viral with this emotional thank you. Let's listen.
4: The America that we are experiencing right now is the America we were promised growing up. The American dream, you know, that idea. And being fully honest, that was not the America we were expecting to come here. We were apprehensive about coming. I was genuinely anxious. We were expecting to be met by ICE agents, aggressive policing, you know, the political climate. We all see it on the news.
1: Okay, I'm tearing up.
3: I know. I did too when I saw it. And then I read the comments, Robin, and that really struck me. I mean, what people were saying, a lot of Bostonians here, but everyone who found that clip said, thank you so much.
1: Right.
3: Like, it reminds me who we are, that we are welcoming people, that we actually celebrate diversity, and that we love outsiders. Right. And so many people, to me, found this new sense of patriotism watching people experience America that I thought was so interesting because, as it just happens, we are celebrating a big birthday just next week, right?
1: And so, as it happens,
3: it was really interesting to me that we are actually finding maybe a little bit more patriotism through an outsider's perspective than through our own.
1: Well, you spoke to linguists about this. I mean, this idea that patriotism has become binary. You're either this or you're this.
3: Right.
1: And it's not at all. You can believe one thing and love another thing. And by the way, there was a column in USA Today which scolds Democrats for being surprised, as this columnist put it. these fans love the U.S. because Democrats, this columnist said, are down in their country. But it's the fans who are saying it. You went and met this woman.
3: And it's
1: they're the ones who are expressing. We saw this on the news.
3: It was so funny because I sought her out because I felt like, you know, it's one thing to quote a TikTok video, but it's another to actually get the source. And we ended up meeting on Boston Common last Friday during the Scotland game. And we hugged immediately. I felt like I knew her. But she also was just saying how all of the commenters were so kind. People were seeing her on the street and thanking her for what she'd said. She's been having this little bit of a viral moment, but it for all the right reasons.
1: Well, and it is also becoming a time for many Americans to have gratitude for what they have. You met a Scot named Andy Reid, who got his teeth whitened while he was here.
3: He was living his best life.
1: But, you know, talk just in the few seconds we have about that gratitude.
3: Right. Well, he said what he knew of the States was it was red or it was blue. And he was like, I was hoping that when I got here, I'd see some middle ground. And he was absolutely surprised and delighted by everyone he encountered.
1: I'm looking at our Scottish colleague, Thomas, who had friends come here. They spent hours in a grocery store, walking the aisles going, look what you have. Look what
3: we
1: have.
3: That is what he said. The gratitude was really what carried through.
1: Look what we have. Mm-hmm. Janelle Manos from the Boston Globe, thank you. Enjoy the rest of the cup. We'll see you down there. We'll go down the slide. There's a slide outside City Hall.
3: They've all been going on the cop slide.
1: The cop slide because a cop went down it upside down. Anyway, thank you, Janelle.
3: Thank you so much for having me.
1: Here and Now is a production of NPR and WBUR. I'm Robin Young in Boston.
5: 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It's Here and Now.
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9: 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What that means and what it doesn't, today on the Texas Standard.
10: Texas Standard is a production of KUT Austin, KERA North Texas, Houston Public Media, and Texas Public Radio in San Antonio.
9: I'm David Brown. Recent rains buy time for Corpus Christi, which had been facing an imminent water shortage emergency. But is it enough time to find a long-term solution to its water woes? Dylan Bedour of Inside Climate News with the latest. That story, plus renters facing a rise in junk fees. Also, the ABCs of all things Texas. A new children's book takes learning about the Lone Star State to new places. And a controversy in San Antonio amid calls to cancel an upcoming concert by Ye, the rapper formerly known as Kanye West. All that and a whole lot more today on the Texas Standard.
11: Live from NPR News in Washington, I'm Louise Schiavone. The Supreme Court has cleared the way for the Trump administration to initiate deportations of people who've been living and working legally in the U.S. under the Temporary Protected Status Program. NPR's Vanessa Romo reports it's another victory for the president's immigration policy efforts.
12: The 6-3 ruling, along ideological lines, allows the Department of Homeland Security to strip more than 330,000 Haitians and about 4,000 Syrians of temporary protected status. Writing for the conservative majority, Justice Samuel Alito says TPS recipients from the two countries are not entitled to legal intervention and that the president has unreviewable authority to end the program. There are approximately a million people from a dozen countries who've been designated with TPS following natural disasters, armed conflicts, or other extraordinary conditions. They've been vetted and allowed to live and work legally in the U.S. since they cannot return safely to their home countries. Vanessa Romo, NPR News.
11: President Trump is welcoming farmers to a dinner in the White House Rose Garden tonight, mindful of the burden that multiple administration policies have presented to U.S. farmers. NPR's Danielle Kurtzleben has more.
13: Earlier this month, Trump went to Wisconsin for a farmer roundtable. This week, the administration proposed a new idea in negotiations with Tehran to force Iran to use unfrozen assets to buy U.S. crops. However, Iran quickly responded that they and only they would control their assets. The White House also this week requested an additional $11 billion in farm aid from Congress. That's on top of $12 billion in direct aid dispersed earlier this year. This all has come amid problems caused by Trump actions. Tariffs made equipment more expensive. The president's trade wars have severely hurt the soybean market. And the war in Iran made fertilizer and diesel more costly. Danielle Kurtzleben, NPR News, The White House.
11: The search for survivors is on after powerful earthquakes struck near Caracas, Venezuela last night. Officials say at least 188 people are dead. The Trump administration says it is sending $150 million in assistance. NPR's Michelle Kellerman has details.
14: Secretary of State Marco Rubio says he's spoken with Venezuela's interim president and says the country needs a lot of help digging through the rubble. The U.S. is sharing satellite imagery and sending rescue teams from Virginia and California.
15: Those are the acute, like short-term needs over the next 48 to 72 hours, because in search and rescue, you're trying to get to people while you can still save their lives. They're buried under rubble.
14: The UN's top humanitarian official, Tom Fletcher, says his office is coordinating the deployment of teams from around the world. Even before the earthquakes, he writes, nearly 8 million people in Venezuela were in need of humanitarian support. Michelle Kellerman, NPR News, Washington.
11: Approaching the close, the Dow was up 71 points. This is NPR. The U.S. is back in action tonight in the Men's World Cup soccer tournament. The American team will play Turkey in its final group stage match. NPR's Becky Sullivan says win, lose, or draw, the U.S. is already qualified for the knockout round.
16: The U.S. beat Paraguay and Australia, while Turkey lost to both teams. So the outcome of this game won't change anything. The U.S. are the winners of the group and have locked in a favorable path in the knockout round. Still, U.S. coach Mauricio Pochettino says he won't pull any punches.
17: We want to win, and we want to arrive to the next stage with three victories, if that is possible.
16: However, four key starters are carrying yellow cards, meaning if they pick up another, they'll be suspended in the critical round of 32 game next week. Also, star winger Christian Pulisic is coming off a calf injury that caused him to miss a game. Meanwhile, Turkey could be feeling desperate to come away with even one win at this World Cup. The game kicks off at 10 p.m. Eastern Time. Becky Sullivan, NPR News, Los Angeles.
11: In case you were wondering, humans and great apes have been laughing in similar ways going back 15 million years, according to research at the University of Warwick in England. Scientists say it matters because it opens a window on the evolution of communication. Researchers literally tickled 13 captive apes and recorded the results. Decades later, a new study finds similar rhythms in the chuckles and timing between humans and great apes. This is unique, they say, because, for example, rats, when tickled, respond with high-pitched squeaks. I'm Louise Schiavone, NPR News, Washington.
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19: This is your South Texas weather update. We've got a hefty mix of sun, clouds, and heat across South Texas this afternoon. That's not much of a surprise now that we are officially in summer. Afternoon highs across the region all over the 90s. Some parts of the region feels like it's in the triple digits. Those muggy conditions will stick around for the evening, but it will be a little cooler as temperatures make their way down to the low 80s. I'm Rob Boskamp, and that is your South Texas weather update. It's now time for the Texas Standard.
20: No matter where you are, it's Texas Standard Time on this 25th day of June, 2026. I'm David Brown. Great to have you with us. This morning, we were expecting the Supreme Court of the U.S. to issue rulings on at least one of the remaining high-profile cases left to be decided in this term, one on birthright citizenship, another on the firing power of the president, and yet another on trans athletes and sports leagues. But we'll be waiting a little longer, it appears. Historically, the court has waited to announce some of its most politically charged decisions until the very end of its term, which is next week, so keep it here. In the meantime, we turn our attention to a place that's been in the headlines off and on for nearly a year now. Nearly a year after the devastating July 4th floods that swept through Texas's hill country, Camp Mystic is back in the news because of its bankruptcy filing. For some Texans, Camp Mystic was something of a family tradition. Then came the flood. 25 campers, two counselors, and the camp's longtime executive director lost their lives. Since then, grief has given way to investigations, lawsuits, difficult questions about preparedness, and deep divisions over what accountability should look like. Now Camp Mystic has filed for Chapter 11 bankruptcy protection. That doesn't necessarily mean the camp is going out of business or even that it's permanently closed. In fact, the theory behind Chapter 11 is to reorganize finances to start over. So what does this filing actually mean for families seeking accountability, for creditors, for the camp itself? Lucio Vasquez has been covering this story for the Texas Newsroom. He joins us now. Lucio, welcome back.
21: Hey, thanks for being here.
20: The camp had already announced it would not be open this summer. When people hear Camp Mystic is filed for bankruptcy, I think many assume the camp is shutting down. What does this filing actually do, and what changes?
21: Yeah, so basically what you had just explained, right, it's a way for the business to basically reorganize under the supervision of a bankruptcy court. It's different from shutting down immediately. Essentially for Camp Mystic, this comes as it's facing several lawsuits from loved ones who've lost their lives in the flooding last summer. Court documents show that the camp is keeping its options open, though. Managers authorized pursuing a reorganization plan, but they also authorized a liquidation plan if that's ultimately what's necessary. So really at this point, it's kind of too early to say what the future looks like for the camp.
20: Yeah, what does this mean for ongoing legal action against the camp? Because dozens of families have filed lawsuits. Are those lawsuits now put on hold until this bankruptcy process concludes?
21: Yeah, I mean, that's the biggest impact, truly, in my eyes, at least. The lawsuits that are, there are five lawsuits currently leveled against Camp Mystic, and now Chapter 11 essentially puts those on halt. When a company files for Chapter 11, it generally triggers what's called an automatic stay. So in plain English, again, that means lawsuits against the company are temporarily put on hold until the bankruptcy case is basically concluded. What's important to point out that bankruptcy doesn't mean those claims disappear, though. Mm-hmm. I spoke with Angela Litwin. She's a bankruptcy law professor at UT Austin. She told me that a lot of these bankruptcy cases usually end with the cases getting resolved through the bankruptcy process itself, rather than returning to separate courtrooms. So we might see a lot of these lawsuits end up getting settled throughout the bankruptcy process itself. Hmm. That can involve creating a trust funded by insurance proceeds and other available assets with victims seeking compensation through that process specifically.
20: Well, obviously, the camp had said that they would not be taking campers this summer. That can't help the camp's financial situation, clearly, and they were already in a pretty deep hole. Any sense of what the financial situation is like currently, and how much that sort of pushed them into bankruptcy?
21: Yeah, you know, given the court records, it's still a little early. The initial filing does give us some broad estimates, though. These court records say that Camp Mystic has between $10 million and $50 million in liabilities, between $1 million and $10 million in assets, and somewhere between 1,000 and 5,000 creditors. Again, these are wide ranges, and we'll get a much clearer picture as the process continues over the next several weeks. I will say, though, again, speaking to my conversation with Angela Litwin, she raised a pretty interesting question to me, whether it's realistic to continue operating regardless of the outcome here, right? I mean, just as you mentioned, the camp isn't open this summer. It's facing new state safety requirements. There are likely questions about insurance. And frankly, there's a challenge of convincing families to send their children back. Regardless of the outcome, they're facing some pretty fundamental issues about whether or not the future is looking bleak.
2: Have you had a chance to speak to any of the families who lost children last summer about how they feel about this latest move?
21: I haven't spoken with any of the family members directly, but I have spoken with attorneys representing many of them. The consistent message from them is that really the filing doesn't change their goal, which is accountability at the end of the day. Throughout the year, really, since these lawsuits have been filed, the main message has been it's never been about the money. It's been about this accountability that these families have been trying to find answers about what exactly happened that morning, whether Camp Mystic was adequately prepared, and whether changes could have been implemented to prevent the tragedy itself or maybe a tragedy in the future.
2: Will this process, this reorganization process, be a matter of public record, or are we going to be continuing to get updates on the status of things?
21: Yes. So bankruptcy court filings are public, and this is already being handled as what's called a complex Chapter 11 case, which reflects both the size of the debts and the number of parties involved. Again, this is Camp Mystic, but also other affiliated entities kind of bundled into one, right? So we should expect a steady stream of filings over the coming weeks and months, and we'll through those filings, we'll get to know a little bit more about the camp's finances and whatnot. I will say of note, one of the more interesting tidbits we got from an expert yesterday, another law professor, was that this kind of implies that Camp Mystic doesn't really have the money to compensate the plaintiffs if they do end up winning the lawsuits against the camp itself. We saw this with back in the day, Alex Jones, right? He filed for Chapter 11 after losing the lawsuit against the Sandy Hook families as well. So this is another situation, I believe, similar.
2: Lucio Vasquez reporting for the Texas Newsroom. A decade ago, Corpus Christi's regional water plan projected shortages as soon as 2050. The next plan, released 5 years later, shortened that timeline to 2030. The newest plan, released this year, said shortages were imminent, putting city leaders in a desperate scramble to avoid an emergency. Recent rains have postponed the imminent emergency, but how much time have these rains bought for Corpus Christi? And what's to say the city won't be back in precisely the same place they were only weeks ago and sooner than anyone realizes? Dylan Bedour is a reporter for Inside Climate News. Dylan, welcome back.
4: Thanks for having me, David.
2: So how much time have these recent rains bought Corpus Christi? What are the city officials saying now?
4: Well, they've pushed off their water emergency to late next year. However, there's a lot of chance that it may never come. If this rainy pattern continues and the drought ends, which may or may not happen, then they might not confront that, you know, disastrous situation they were looking at. However, the damage in many ways has been done. They spent hundreds of millions of dollars on emergency water projects in this scramble, and they still need to develop another water supply. They're still working at a deficit.
2: Well, you say the damage has been done. Wouldn't they have had to have gotten their ducks in a row in any event? I mean, Corpus Christi may have been let off the hook at least short term, but long term they need a solution, do they not?
4: Long term they do need a solution. And my reporting on climate change here, what it talks about is how they've actually rushed through all of their planned solutions repeatedly through the past 30 years as droughts continued to be worse and worse than what Texas considered in its planning. So they actually have no easy solutions left. They built their pipelines and they built the projects that they had in the plans. So this year, when the crisis became imminent, they did not have prepared solutions. Instead, they rushed into emergency projects including many that didn't work out. And they spent hundreds of millions of dollars to build projects before permits were issued. Permits were never ultimately issued, and that money is just kind of sitting on the ground now. So these are the poor planning methods. This is the result of poor planning methods that are used by the state that created a crisis like this.
2: Let me ask you, you report also that in part the situation that Corpus Christi found itself in was due to a state failure. How so?
4: That's because state water planning methods use the worst drought on record as the worst case scenario in their models.
2: What would that be, the 1950s or something?
4: So the 1950s is when average statewide, but these are considered by region. So everyone knows the famous 1950s drought is the worst in Texas.
2: Right.
4: Corpus Christi set a new drought of record in the 1960s and in the 1990s and in the 2010s and now again in the 2020s. So when we plan for the worst drought on record, and every drought is worse than the worst on record, over the decades, the region falls behind. And I thought of an analogy here that many people might understand about football practice and planning for football practice. If you say, we're going to practice every day for 2 hours unless it gets above 100 degrees outside,
2: right,
4: then we stop early. And every single practice, it gets above 100 degrees and we stop early. By the end of the season, how much practice have we missed? And we never changed the plans to account for that. So that's what happened in Corpus Christi. And over decades, they rushed through their plans repeatedly because of this. And when another drought got worse than any of the others again this year, they really had no easy plans left on the books.
2: So now that the rain has bought them some time to rethink, where does this leave Corpus Christi? Have previous oversights been addressed, or do they now have to start all over and rethink how the city is going to address future droughts?
4: Well, they're in a total mess right now, which they have to get themselves out of. They need a water supply. They need more water, and it's a huge bungle. I mean, there's the competing desalination plants. There were the emergency groundwater projects, which were really hastily put together and have a lot of problems. There was the big emergency groundwater project that the permits were challenged and now it's stalled. So all these things are still going. They're going to have to tie off these loose ends. And ultimately, they're going to need one of these big water projects to come through. That is still going to be their main focus because, like you said, they continue to be very vulnerable. If the rainfall doesn't continue to benefit them, they'll be back in this situation pretty soon.
2: Time is still of the essence. Dylan Bedore reports for Inside Climate News. The Texas Newsroom's Nina Satija also contributed to this reporting. We'll have a link to it, texasstandard.org. Dylan, thanks so much.
4: Thanks, David.
2: So a lot more of the Texas Standard just ahead, coming up on 19 minutes past the hour.

I'm Matt Riley from KUTX, and as we look towards the 250th birthday of the United States, we're celebrating with the Texas 250, the Lone Star State's contribution to American music. Here's a moment when Texas music had the world's attention.

4th of July weekend, 1996. Robert Earl Davis Jr., better known as DJ Screw, releases the June 27th freestyle tape. DJ Screw was never on a major label and usually recorded in his home studio in true DIY fashion. He pioneered the chopped and screwed music technique. This unique sound was created by dramatically slowing down tempos and then rhythmically chopping and repeating beats. On June 27th, his friends and collaborators known as the Screwed Up Clique, Big Mo, Kesey, Youngstar, Big Pokey, and Haircut Joe, freestyled over a slowed down version of the sampled beat from The Streets Ain't Right by hip-hop duo Criss Cross. Screw released the tape a few days later over 4th of July weekend. It immediately made its way across Galveston beach parties, spurred lines around the block of Screw's house, which was the only place you could get a copy, and went on to be the best-selling of his mixtapes. Screw's music created a new sound in Southern hip-hop, solidified Houston's place in the wider hip-hop culture, and June 27th has become an unofficial holiday in Houston. The legacy of this single mixtape lives on today, most notably with fellow Houstonians Travis Scott and Megan Thee Stallion.

You can see more about this moment at texasstandard.org/texas250. 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

0: say I'm lazy. And you're listening to the Texas Standard. I'm Angela Cocherga. When you choose an apartment, no doubt the cost of rent is key. Can you afford it? And how does the place compare to other apartments in your price range? But rent is not the only price you pay if your apartment is managed by Greystar. With more than 200,000 apartments in Texas, it's the largest apartment complex management company in the country. An investigation by The Guardian found that Greystar often charges tenants for a bewildering range of fees. For a lot of things, like boiler management, trash disposal, to lifestyle, and something called a solar rebuild. Tracy McMillan reported the story for The Guardian, and she joins us now. Tracy, welcome.
1: Thanks so much for having me.
0: Well, tell us about Greystar, especially their footprint in Texas.
1: Sure. So as the biggest owner and manager of apartments in the country, they've got more than 1 million units that they oversee, and almost a quarter of those are in Texas, where it has about just over 200,000 units. Houston proper's got about 44,000 units, Austin proper 32,000 units, Dallas-Fort Worth market area has about 57,000 units. So it's quite a lot of power over folks' housing.
0: Well, tell us about these fees. What are they for? I listed a few. How much money do they add to a tenant's monthly rent?
1: Sure. So we found 125 different named fees across the country at various apartment listings. They can range anywhere from a dollar or two a month for something, say, like pest control, all the way up to hundreds of dollars to cover utilities that are sort of provided in common areas and in units of the complexes. So there's a real range. And there's a mix. Like, there's going to be some that are mandatory. We found in the in-depth analysis we did of about 18 leases, most leases had between 5 and 11 mandatory fees. The leases are usually written in a way where you can be evicted for failing to pay those fees that are, you know, on top of your rent. And then there will be, you know, optional fees, move-in fees, and then something that Greystar calls situational, which is, you know, everything from, you know, you get locked out and need a new key to damage in the apartment.
0: So you focus on an apartment complex in Addison in North Texas. What did you learn about the fees there?
1: Sure. So at the Addison Grove complex, we found 13 mandatory fees. About half of those are a set flat fee. So you're looking at things like $16.75 a month for boiler management, $2 a month for pest control. And then you've also got a range of usage-based utilities. So that would be things like your electricity, third party, stormwater and drainage. You're also looking at renter's liability insurance. And so when Greystar does their pricing, they're going to roll those flat fees into the rent, but not the usage-based fees.
0: Okay, so I just have to ask, what is a boiler management fee?
1: We did not get a clear answer on that from Greystar. We did ask about them. Our understanding is that it is related to maintaining the heating system. And in fact, there's a lawsuit in Colorado arguing that boiler management fees are an unfair shifting of basic costs of running a building, like having the heating system, onto tenants.
0: So you quote Greystar as saying the fees are disclosed to renters. Is that accurate based on your reporting? Do renters fully understand what they're paying for and why?
1: I think things are disclosed on the website. And if you read every line of the lease and know what to look for, I think you'll find most of the fees, if not all of them. I think there's also a real shift where property managers and landlords now pull out a lot of fees for things that traditionally have been included in rent. And so tenants don't necessarily know to look for them and sort of skim over them, right, if they're not familiar with that being a separate cost.
0: So are there any state or federal laws that address these fees? Or are those fees just, if you disclose them, that's how it works?
1: I mean, we're sort of on the leading edge right now around regulating junk fees in housing. A number of localities around the country do have protections in place for renters around specific kinds of fees for renters. There are a couple of efforts at the federal level to regulate this stuff. So you do have a bill from Democrats about ending junk fees in rental housing. Again, there's no Republican co-sponsor, so that doesn't seem to be moving in any direction. Right now, the Federal Trade Commission is doing rulemaking around regulating junk fees in rental housing. So we're likely to see some kind of regulation come out of that agency this year, but it really remains to be seen. how much they're going to regulate, what they're going to allow. I do think Greystar's current pricing model, where they roll the cost of flat fees into the rent but leave out anything that's usage-based, that might be a model because it's based on a settlement that Greystar had with the FTC in December, and is sort of what Greystar now is out there saying, you know, look, we know how to do this. We believe in transparency. Let us like roll these fees into a total monthly leasing price, but we don't think that anything that's usage-based should be included.
0: Tracy McMillan is an independent journalist working with The Guardian. We'll have a link to her investigation for The Guardian at texasstandard.org. Tracy, thank you for your reporting and for joining us here on The Standard.
1: Thanks so much for having me.
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0: From the Texas Newsroom, I'm Matt Harab. Texas Democrats are gathering in Corpus Christi for their state convention. The Texas Newsroom's Blaze Gainey says one key name is missing from the speaker's list, though.
1: While the lineup features big-name Democrats from around the country, to those paying close attention, the absence of Congresswoman Jasmine Crockett on the schedule is notable. In March, Tallarico beat Crockett for the Democrats' nomination for U.S. Senate, but she did have enthusiastic supporters.
2: Those voters who may opt to stay at home would be very important, and Jasmine Crockett was able to get them off of their sofas and out to the polls.
1: Michael Adams is a political scientist at Texas Southern University. He says Crockett could play a key role in helping Tallarico win over her base, especially black voters ahead of November's election. I'm Blaze Gaines.

0: young unemployed adults. Robert Ken is a chief philanthropy officer at the foundation.
1: Our focus is straightforward: help more students stay on track and keep moving forward. From early learning through college and career, these are the moments that shape a student's trajectory and in turn their access to opportunity.
0: The organization says this investment helps ensure students succeed throughout their education. I'm Avery Scamie-Wendell in Dallas.
2: A new report shows access to child care disproportionately impacts Texas women's ability to participate in the workforce. That's despite enrolling in and graduating from higher education at 1.5 times the rate of men. Karen Hughes-White is president and CEO of the Texas Women's Foundation, which authored the report.
3: As soon as 2040, it is likely that women will be more than 50% of the workforce, and certainly more than the majority of the educated workforce.
2: Texas boasts one of the world's largest economies, with women comprising 46% of its workforce. And at least 20 cases of New World screwworm are now confirmed in the U.S. after a new cattle infestation was reported in Medina County. I'm Matt Harrod in the Texas Newsroom.
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5: It's the Texas Standard. I'm David Brown. You know, for all the talk about Texas barbecue booming, you've seen those pictures of lines out the door, national acclaim, whole new generation of pit masters and all that. There's another story playing out in some places you might not notice right off. Let's go on over to Hallettsville, where you've got a historic barbecue joint enjoying a revival of sorts, while just down the street, there's another barbecue spot, a place heralded as among the best at the state once upon a time. Well, that one seems to be quietly nearing its end. Sort of a tale of one city, two barbecue spots. You know what we say around here, where there's smoke, there's Daniel Vaughn, barbecue editor for Texas Monthly. Daniel, welcome back.
6: Glad to be with you, David.
5: Let's talk about these two places. Let's talk about the one that's enjoying a revival, because that's the happy side of things. What's the backstory here?
6: Well, you're talking about Kolochny Barbecue.
5: Yes, I am.
6: And it is, it's in a residential neighborhood in Hallettsville on the south side of 90 that runs through town. And it's only open on Saturday and Sunday. It's a tiny little building, painted pink. They cook over direct heat. They burn the wood down to coals out back. You can see the smoke rising behind the building. One thing that's very important, though, if you're going to visit Kolochny Barbecue, is you're probably best to call ahead and place your order, because the meat goes fast after the doors open.
5: Sounds like you've learned the hard way.
6: I have learned the hard way, indeed. I have showed up and just gotten sausage. Missed out on that chicken and the pork steak and the pork ribs that I love so much.
5: They're leaning into continuity. What gives you a sense that that this one's here to stay?
6: Well, you know, you have a new generation that took over. You had Irvin and Carolyn Kolochny ran it since it's been open in 1989.
5: Wow.
6: And so their son, Devin, and his wife, Karen, decided that they would go ahead and take over.
5: Wow.
6: Oftentimes when you have, a family-run barbecue joint and the owners are aging, they don't have another generation who's interested in taking over. Mm-hmm. And this was the opposite. And, you know, these folks know how to cook that barbecue, how to cook those sides, and they know all their customers as well. So it really was seamless.
5: Good stuff. Things are not looking that promising, though, for another place that was, you know, used to be heralded as one of the best joints in the state, Novosads. Tell us about what's going on there.
6: Yeah, well, Novosads in Hallettsville is run by Nathan Novosad. He is the third generation to run Novosads Barbecue. Novosads was once a Texas Monthly Top 50. They still have this banner hanging in the dining room celebrating it when they made it back in May of 1997.
5: Wow.
6: And there's a faded, the sign that's painted on the side of the building is fading, but also heralds that big accomplishment. They've just been trimming hours day by day to now that they're down to just open 3 days a week.
5: What's happened?
6: Nathan Novosad's getting older. He's getting

0: past retirement age, and he doesn't have the next generation. His kids aren't interested in mm-hmm. running this barbecue joint, and he hasn't found any takers when he put it up for sale, so he doesn't really see any options but just the inevitable closure of Novus Ads once he finally comes to its end.
1: Yeah, there was a line that stuck out when I was reading the story that you wrote for Texas Monthly about Novus Ads cutting back hours every few years, almost like a slow fade. Is that how a lot of these legacy joints end? Not with a bang, sort of a quiet scaling down like this?
0: Well, honestly, most that I've seen that have closed this way, it is more with a bang. It is a group of owners or a couple who've decided that they've done it just as long as they can, mm-hmm. and it's time to just call it a day. The scaling back is something a little bit different. I think maybe he's just trying to hold on to a little bit longer to find somebody to buy the place and continue the legacy.
1: See, that was what I was going to ask, because, you know, we have something of a global reach when it comes to Texas. I don't know if you've heard that, but we do. And I'm wondering if maybe some enterprising listener might be interested in stepping in. He's still got it for sale, huh?
0: He's still got it for sale. He's still got the old historic pits back in the pit room and the big old sausage pit. And, with the purchase of the restaurant, you would also get that old school sausage recipes that they're known for.
1: I like that bonus. That sounds very interesting. Well, you folks in and around Hallettsville, you know where to look. Hey, maybe somebody from far away might be interested in getting in on this business. It's a heck of a business, as Daniel Vaughn will tell you. He's barbecue editor at Texas Monthly. We're going to link to this story at texasstandard.org. Daniel, thanks so much for that update. Very interesting.
0: Thank you.
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0: You've got it tuned to the Texas Standard. I'm Laura Rice. Texas children have it pretty made when it comes to finding representation of their state in kids' books. Publishers have long known that this state's unique pride and population size means it's worth the investment to put Texas at the center of the story. A new book takes that to new heights, telling not just a poem or one story about Texas, but checking off your to-do teaching list, covering everything from geography to ecology to shapes, numbers, and the ABCs, all with a lot of humor and some delightful illustrations. Seventh or eighth generation Texan C.S. Jennings did all that. C.S., thank you so much for stopping by the Texas Standard Studios.
1: You're so welcome. I'm so excited to be here.
0: Well, we're happy to have you. And this is far from your first book. You've written and illustrated books for kids of all ages, including a series called Pet Shop Racers. Did you pick this book or pitch it, or were you commissioned for it?
1: I pitched this book. Yeah. I've had it in my heart to do for a really long time. I've been sketching cowboys and horses since I was a little kid.
0: I mean, there's also dinosaurs. The inside back cover, there's like an explanation of typical farm or ranch gears. Did you have any shortage of ideas of things you wanted to talk about?
1: No shortage at all. In fact, we could do an even bigger book of Texas. Like, it just... so many ideas. It's such a rich place, right? There's so many things to explore, not just the expected, the cowboy culture, ranch culture, Western mythology, but the literal ground that we walk on, filled with dinosaur bones and mammoths, and then the things that are still flying around us, the butterflies and the birds and the animals that are running through the grass and the trees. I was really interested in taking all of those things and putting them together in one piece, because they're the things that I love about Texas. Its tagline is "All that's great about the Lone Star State," and that's what I aim to share.
0: So what are there things that you left on the cutting room floor, or you thought, there's just not room, or maybe it's not for this age range? I mean, what were some of the things you thought about that you're like, Maybe part two someday?
1: So for me, I think I would lean harder into the natural side of Texas. We've got a whole spread that talks about the animals of Texas. On that page, we have the animals, but we also have who's soft, who's spiky, mm-hmm. who's slimy, who's wet. You know, so the spread is filled with creatures in their kind of little boxes, smiling and being cute. But yeah, I think that's the one thing that I would just super lean into. I'm like, here's what an oak tree looks like, and here's what blue stem grass looks like, mm-hmm. and here's the four types of salamanders. So so yeah, that's the kind of stuff, like my bigger book of Texas mm-hmm. would lean more into that.
0: Well, my kids are a little older. They know their ABCs, but one of their favorite sections was the ABC section, where you get awesome. To incorporate like a lot of those animals and a lot of silliness. Yes. So A is an armadillo astronaut above the Alamo. B is for bat in beautiful boots. I wonder which letters were most challenging or most fun when you figured it out.
1: Okay, so the most fun. So this first spread is what I pitched the book with.
0: Yeah.
1: So when you have an idea for a book, you put together a PDF, you illustrate just a handful of spreads. This was the very first one. I'll be honest, the ABCs is one of my favorite parts of this book. Don't tell the other parts. But C is for cow and catfish in a Cadillac car. Like, one of the things that really is part of what I do is humor. As an author, I have three parts of my mission, which is humor, heart, and healing. Mm. So I want you to open this and just have a great time. So yeah, I think the Cadillac, the hardest one was over here, R. R is for raccoon and rooster rocket over the Riverwalk. So we've got a rocket with a rooster and a raccoon, and then a tiny drawing of the Riverwalk. So this book is so much just me sharing the things that I adore about this state. So when I turn to the next page and it's S, and it's a snake and a seagull sporting spurs at the state fair, and I have the giant
0: Big Tex.
1: Yeah, Big Tex leaning on one side. And then Urchin, U is really hard. Because, like, what's a Texas? This is Texas Animals and Texas Places and Texas Ideas. So we have U is for Urchin uses her umbrella underwater. Well, Urchin, they don't really have the capability to hold an umbrella that I'm aware of.
0: Why not? I mean, there's a question mark there. You've drawn attention to
1: because it's such a ridiculous idea, and probably some kid somewhere is like, yeah, totally.
0: I mean, do raccoons really drive rockets? I think it's fine. You're okay.
1: If they do, we don't know about it.
0: And,
1: it's above the cloud layer.
0: Quails don't probably eat queso, or shouldn't.
1: Right, they shouldn't eat queso. It's true. Yeah. So those are excellent points. They really are.
0: You're fine. I think you're good. You know, I know you grew up in Abilene. You live in Austin. You've lived all over the state.
1: Yes, ma'am.
0: Your Texas roots go way back.
1: They do
0: indeed. Maybe eight generations. But what did you learn putting this book together?
1: On the ranch, there's this spread, Texas Ranch Life, and it's where I kind of take my inspiration from the Richard Scarry books that I love as kids, you know, My Big Story Book or My Big Picture Book. And here we've got all of the different things labeled. You know, we have a bunkhouse with somebody asleep in a bed and they're playing checkers at the table. I grew up, I'm going to say, ranch adjacent. So it was so fun to, like, the hot walker. I didn't know about a hot walker, which is you put the horse on reins and you walk it, and it goes around in a circle.
0: I've seen that. I didn't know that that's what that was called, though.
1: See? Right. Yeah. We drive past these things all the time in Texas, and so now we know that's a hot walker.
0: Mm-hmm. Your cowpokes, your farriers, your astronauts, and your art car drivers, they're all animals. I mean, is that just more fun for you to draw and for kids to see, or does it allow you to explore diversity in a different way? What do you think?
1: It is 100% exploring diversity in a different way. This is a larger conversation that happens in children's literature about representation. It's so important for every child to see themselves in the work. Now, what I have done historically is used animals. Pet Shop Racers is animals. My picture book before this is Whoa Panda is animals. And it is because they are diverse. Any kid doesn't see themselves, right? Because that's part of the thing. I pick up a book, I don't see myself in it. You pick up an animal book, and it's not drawing a line. It's welcoming diversity, which is why I have the spread in this book, which is Texas is You.
0: Mm-hmm.
1: Where here it is, the people who made Texas great. It was really important to me that my book, Big Book of Texas, is my Big Book of Texas. And, you know, we have Cheryl Swoops in here, Barbara Jordan, who's one of my personal heroes, and of course, Beyonce and Selena. Most of this book, animals are just fun, and they're having a great time. They're not exclusionary. It's everybody. But then I wanted to be very specific about who the people are who made Texas what it is.
0: C.S. Jennings is the author of My Big Book of Texas, All That's Great About the Lone Star State. C.S., thank you again.
1: Oh, thank you, Laura. My absolute pleasure.
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0: It's the Texas Standard. I'm David Brown. Earlier this year, Ye, the rapper formerly known as Kanye West, took out a full-page ad in the Wall Street Journal. Attached was a piece titled, To Those I've Hurt, and in it he apologized for his many anti-Semitic remarks over the years. Ye was hoping to clear some of the controversy tied to his reputation. It may not have worked as well as he'd hoped. He has a 4th of July concert planned in San Antonio's Alamo Dome. And as the big day approaches, there have been calls to cancel it. Joey Palacios is the engagement producer at Texas Public Radio in San Antonio. He's been following this story closely. Joey, welcome back to the Texas Standard.
1: Thanks, David.
0: Before we get to the controversy itself, tell us a little bit more about this Ye concert. What's known about it so far? Has it been in the works for a while?
1: So this concert in San Antonio is only one of seven Ye concerts taking place in the U.S. And there were two in Inglewood, California in April. There's two in Tampa this week. Florida Senator Rick Scott has actually called for those to be canceled as well. Mm-hmm. And San Antonio's after that on July 4th. Then there's two shows in Chicago. So these U.S. shows were actually added very, very quickly. Actually, it's about 10 days ago. According to our partners at the San Antonio Report, the Alamo Dome finalized its contract with Ye on June 2nd. And this comes at a time as he finds himself with canceled shows in France, Italy, Poland, and Prague, and is even banned from entire countries like the UK. That all comes from anti-Semitic views and what's been called hate speech, especially by members of the San Antonio City Council.
0: As I understand it, the Jewish Federation of San Antonio has condemned the scheduled appearance in at the Alamo Dome on July 4th. Tell us more about this organization and why such a strong reaction.
1: So the Jewish Federation of San Antonio says it's dedicated to building a strong Jewish community. It's about 100 years old here. On Tuesday, it held a press conference at the Holocaust Memorial Museum of San Antonio, denouncing Ye's views and the concert overall. And its CEO, Craig Berkowitz, said San Antonio faced a choice between financial gain and values.
2: Communities across the United States and around the world have found ways to say no to a public figure who has repeated promotion of anti-Semitism and racism and hate has caused real harm. San Antonio had that same opportunity. We believe the wrong choice was made.
1: That press conference included members of other religious organizations as well.
0: Now, as I understand it, San Antonio's mayor, Gina Ortiz Jones, has also called for the cancellation of this concert.
1: Right. So the mayor's early public comments were that a concert by Ye has no place in a city-funded public venue like the Alamo Dome based on his past anti-Semitic remarks and Holocaust denial.
3: If he was performing at Fiesta Texas or SeaWorld, that's one thing. But this is a city-funded facility. And I think of all days, my goodness, the nation's 250th birthday, I think we as a community, I would argue, have the opportunity to say that we want and deserve better.
1: And that was Mayor Jones on TPR's The Source earlier this week, and she's not shy about raising issues with others.
0: Some members of San Antonio City Council have come out saying they want the concert to go ahead. Tell us more about that reasoning.
1: So while all sides of the San Antonio City Council say they denounce Ye's remarks, the mayor and a majority of council differ on censorship. There was an uncommon six-signature statement from members of the council that was issued on Monday, and those six council members say that we can condemn hate without resorting to censorship, which could set a precedent towards limiting expression based on objectionable viewpoints. And so they also said that the city doesn't endorse this rhetoric by allowing the use of a public venue, just as a public library does not endorse every book's viewpoint simply by carrying it. They also added financial impacts the city would experience from the event, but said that those considerations don't diminish their opposition to hate in any form.
0: Interesting. Let's talk a little bit about the money side of this. How much are these Ye tickets going for, and how big is this event expected to be?
1: So according to Ticketmaster, as of Tuesday evening, tickets ranged from $160 for the upper-level nosebleed seats to more than $640 for floor seats. And what's listed as front row seats are costing more than $1,400.
0: Wow.
1: And so the Alamo Dome holds about 65,000 people. 50,000. That's 50. Tickets have been sold so far. And what's interesting is that only about 14,000, that's 14, are from Bexar County. 23,000 are from other Texas counties, and 15,000 are from outside of Texas. 200 are internationally tickets. And that really shows, with the limited number of concerts that Ye has, that fans are really traveling to see him.
0: So I guess that's that sort of underscores what some people are saying about this perhaps being a revenue-generating opportunity more broadly for the city. Any calculations on the economic activity we're talking about here?
1: So in the statement that those six council members had put out, revenue for the Alamo Dome could be about $1.7 million, and hotel reservations on the July 4th weekend are up 22%. So the Alamo Dome would get at least $400,000 just from the rental of this facility, and they're also making potentially $6.50 for every tickets that sold, and plus parking is about $60. That goes directly to the facility. And this, again, a city-owned facility that is in a city finding itself with a large predicted budget deficit over the next couple of years.
0: Now, in the story that you did for TPR, you mentioned that even if this concert were canceled, there could be some concerns about potential First Amendment violations. Say more about that.
1: Right. And since First Amendment violations are often applied to governmental entities, a governmental body can't really block free speech. The Alamo Dome, again, is a city-owned facility. So with Mayor Jones calling for the cancellation, that raised some red flags with First Amendment preservationists. The Foundation for Individual Rights and Expression, or FIRE, says that this city-owned venue can't deny access based on a performer's views. And this is Aaron Turr. He's the director of public advocacy for FIRE.
4: If officials had the power to cancel Kanye's show just based on the offensiveness of things he said in the past or based on the views that he's expressed, it would open the door to officials canceling all sorts of other performances in public venues because of disagreement with an artist's views.
1: And that was Aaron Turr from FIRE. And that's a similar sentiment to District 2 Councilman Jalen McKee Rodriguez, who signed on to this letter. He said that if the city were to block Ye's concert because of his viewpoints, it would also open the doors to the canceling of events, maybe like drag shows, if the ideological makeup of the city council were to shift. Now, it does appear that some contract adjustments have been made. Mm-hmm. The Alamo Dome contract has been supposedly amended to prohibit West from singing a song that references Hitler and selling swastika merchandise, which he has featured on his website before. And that's according to Mayor Jones, who was on an interview with KSAT TV on Tuesday.
0: Joey Palacios, engagement producer with Texas Public Radio. We're going to share more on his reporting on calls to cancel this Ye concert in San Antonio at texasstandard.org. Joey, thanks so much.
1: Thanks, David.
0: You know, in the corporate world, storing data remotely is often considered a must for security reasons, but how many of you pay a monthly fee to park your computer stuff on Google Drive or iCloud? The pros and cons of storing your own data, also an update on the World Cup, plus the week in politics and more on the next Texas Standard. Almost Friday, hang in there. Better yet, you can hang out with us tomorrow. We'll talk again then.
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7: What is racial if not describing, you know, the poisoning of our blood and similar comments that the president has made?
8: The Supreme Court has allowed the Trump administration to end legal protections for Haitians and Syrians.
9: For Thursday, June 25th, it's All Things Considered from NPR News.
8: I'm Juana Summers.
9: And I'm Scott Detrow. This hour, more on the deadly earthquakes in Venezuela.
8: In Caracas, many older buildings are vulnerable to strong shaking.
10: It's nobody's fault that they're not up to date.
9: And Jill Smokler's blog, Scary Mommy, created community around the messy side of parenting.
11: She would talk about how she burned the dinner, how she didn't feel like she was a natural at motherhood. It made me feel less alone.
8: A look at Smokler's life and legacy after this news.
12: Live from NPR News in Washington, I'm Ryland Barton. The evacuation of thousands of stranded sailors in the Strait of Hormuz has been paused. It comes after the British military says a cargo ship was hit by a projectile. The report of a strike came hours after Tehran threatened against vessels using the strait without Iran's permission. Venezuela's president says that at least 188 people have been killed in back-to-back earthquakes that hit the country yesterday. Rescue workers are searching through buildings for survivors as help begins to arrive from nearby countries. Manuel Ruedo reports.
13: Major earthquakes are relatively rare in Venezuela. Latin American countries that have more
12: by countries. Manuel Ruedo reports.
13: Major earthquakes are relatively rare in Venezuela. Latin American countries that have more experience with big quakes, including Mexico and Chile, have said they're sending rescue teams and medical equipment there. And U.S. Secretary of State Marco Rubio said rescue teams from Virginia and California are also on the way.
14: That's their most immediate need right now, is search and rescue efforts. And then we're also helping them with some overhead imagery, especially in coastal areas where they don't have full visibility over what the damage has been and what the impact has been.
13: Venezuela's acting president, Delcy Rodriguez, said dozens of buildings collapsed in the coastal city of La Guaira, and the nation's main airport has been closed. For NPR News, I'm Manuel Rueda in Bogota.
12: The Supreme Court today gave the Trump administration the green light to begin mass deportations of people who've been living and working legally in the U.S. for years, in some cases even decades. The conservative majority ruled the president has virtually unrestrained power to end the Temporary Protected Status Program, known as TPS. NPR's Jimena Bustillo has more on what it means for displaced people.
15: With the cancellation or termination of TPS designation, that essentially means people have to figure out if they are going to immediately return, if there is a way that they might be able to adjust their status, if they haven't already through, you know, some sort of a green card process, or if they return and have to go back to wherever it is that they originated from.
12: NPR's Jimena Bustillo reporting. President Trump says he's refusing to sign any legislation unless Congress passes an elections overhaul, but the bill Trump calls the Save America Act is all but doomed in the Senate, as NPR's Ashley Lopez reports.
16: Trump has said he believes the Save America Act would ensure Republicans never lose another election, as his party faces a potentially bruising election cycle this fall. If passed, the law would prohibit states from registering voters who don't provide proof of citizenship. That includes birth certificates, passports, and some state and tribal IDs. Citizenship is already required to register to vote, and according to experts, non-citizen voting is extremely rare. The law would also require voter ID for ballots cast both in person and by mail. The bill would also force states to hand over sensitive voter data to the Trump administration. It does not currently have the 60 votes needed in the Senate to overcome a filibuster. Ashley Lopez, NPR News.
12: And from Washington, you're listening to NPR News.
17: Chase Tunnell here with the Heart Research Institute at Texas A&M University, Corpus Christi. During my beachcombing survey this week along the Texas coast, I was excited to find three ram's horn shells washed ashore among the sargassum seaweed. Although these tiny white shells are often overlooked, they are among the most fascinating treasures that can be found on Gulf beaches. The ram's horn shell belongs to a deep-sea cephalopod called Spirula spirula, commonly known as the ram's horn squid. Unlike most seashells, this shell was never exposed on the outside of the animal. Instead, it served as the internal buoyancy chamber, helping the squid maintain its position in the water column. The shell is divided into a series of gas-filled chambers and forms a distinctive spiral shape that resembles the horn of a ram. The living squid inhabits tropical and subtropical oceans around the world and spends most of its life hundreds of meters below the ocean surface. Because of its deep water habitat, living specimens are rarely observed. Most people only encounter Spirula only through the shells that occasionally wash up on beaches. Along the Texas coast, ram's horn shells are considered uncommon finds. They are often discovered after periods of strong currents, storms, or when floating mats of sargassum seaweed are pushed ashore. The lightweight shell can float for long distances after the animal dies, eventually becoming stranded along the beach. Finding three ram's horn shells during a single survey was a surprise. I've found these shells before with living gooseneck barnacles attached to them, which tells me that they had been floating around in the ocean for quite some time. For beachcombers, the ram's horn shell remains one of the Gulf Coast's most intriguing and memorable discoveries. For more updates on coastal finds, follow us on social media at Heart Research or visit heartresearch.org.
6: 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It's 4:06 on a Thursday afternoon. 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

0: This is All Things Considered from NPR News. I'm Juana Summers.
1: And I'm Scott Detrow. Today, the Supreme Court gave the Trump administration the go-ahead to begin mass deportations of hundreds of thousands of Haitians who have been living and working legally in the United States for years. NPR Legal Affairs correspondent Nina Totenberg reports.
2: By a vote of 6-3, the court's conservative supermajority ruled that the president has virtually unchecked power to end the temporary protected status program known as TPS. Congress enacted the law in 1990 to allow fully vetted and eligible migrants living in the U.S. to remain and work here legally if they cannot return safely to their home countries because of natural disasters, armed conflicts, and other extraordinary conditions. Since the law's enactment, every president, Republican or Democrat, has embraced it, but Trump has systematically tried to end the program. And today, the Supreme Court gave him the tools to do it in two cases. One involves some 350,000 Haitians who were granted TPS status in 2010 after a devastating earthquake, and roughly 7,000 Syrians granted TPS status during that country's civil war. Writing for the court's conservatives, Justice Samuel Alito said that the TPS statute bars any court review of how the president and his Department of Homeland Security have used their authority to end TPS status. At the same time, he also rejected the Haitians' separate constitutional claim that the decision to eject them from the country was based on racial prejudice. Quote, "Political discourse by prominent public figures is increasingly couched in terms that would have scandalized the public just a short time ago," he said. "But whatever one may think of those statements, they are insufficient to show that the termination of Haiti's TPS designations was based on the race of the Haitian people." Writing for the liberal dissenters, Justice Elena Kagan lambasted that claim, saying, quote, "The evidence is there, plain to see in the president's own statements, which even his own lawyers cannot bear to repeat in court. Statements which she quoted at length, in which Trump referred to Haiti as a filthy, dirty, disgusting, s-hole country. Trump's debunked claims that Haitians living in the U.S. were eating their neighbors' pets, and his assertions that Haitians are poisoning the blood of the country, in addition to his repeated comments asking, quote, why can't we have more people from Norway and Sweden? Jay Johnson, who served as Secretary of Homeland Security in the Obama administration, reacted to the court's decision this way.
3: The majority seems to be willing to give President Trump the benefit of the doubt here. Well, they're not overtly racist. It comes about as close as you can to being overtly racist.
2: Ohio State Law Professor Cesar Garcia Hernandez had a more pointed reaction.
4: What is racial if not describing the poisoning of our blood and similar comments that the president has made?
2: And University of Chicago Law Professor Aziz Hook.
5: So it's very hard to come away from this opinion with a sense that there is ever going to be a situation in which the court, even when it has record evidence in front of it, finds that there is racial discrimination against a racial minority.
2: That said, in practical terms, there are big consequences, not just for the Haitian community. According to Krish Omira Bignaraja, president and CEO of Global Refuge, the largest faith-based immigration nonprofit in the U.S.
6: This decision affects 350,000 Haitians, and a third of those Haitians work in our healthcare sector. They are caregivers. They are doctors. And I think part of the bipartisan support was a recognition of the local impact it would have on Americans who are obviously desperately seeking care for themselves, for their kids, and for their parents.
2: That bipartisan support was recently demonstrated when the House of Representatives passed a bill to extend TPS status for Haitians. But even if it were to pass the Senate, President Trump would almost certainly veto the bill. In a second immigration decision today, also written by Justice Alito, the court's conservative majority sided with the Trump administration in making it much harder for those seeking asylum in the U.S. Nina Totenberg, NPR News, Washington.
0: Farmers have long been key to President Trump's base, but some of Trump's actions, like tariffs and the Iran war, have made their jobs harder. Now the White House is talking up a proposal they say will benefit both Iran and U.S. farmers, but much remains unclear. NPR's Daniel Kurtzleben reports.
7: This week, Vice President J.D. Vance introduced a new possibility in the Iran negotiations, a plan to help farmers that he said was conceptualized by Jared Kushner.
8: Fundamentally, what Jared and the Qataris and the entire team here in Bergenstock accomplished is, to me, a classic Trump deal, where if Iranian assets are ever unfrozen, they're going to go to make American farmers richer and to feed the Iranian people.
7: The idea is that the U.S. and Qatar would only allow those assets to be used to buy things such as American corn, soy, and wheat. However, it was unclear how firm the proposal was. Not only that, but Iranian officials told reporters that they and only they would control their assets. Regardless, the idea gained momentum within the administration. Soon, Trump touted it on social media, and Treasury Secretary Scott Bessent also promoted it in a CNBC interview.
9: U.S. Treasury will have people sitting in Doha overseeing how the money is allocated, and a very large percent of it will go to buy U.S. foodstuffs and medicines.
7: It all seems to be part of a push to lavish attention on farmers. Earlier this month, Trump went to Wisconsin for a farmer roundtable. Tonight, he's bringing farmers to the White House for a Rose Garden dinner. The White House also this week requested an additional $11 billion in farm aid from Congress, which makes sense given how rough Trump's policies have been on farmers. Whit Ayers is a longtime Republican pollster.
10: They're feeling really cross-pressured now because so many of the president's policies have created real economic hardship for them.
7: The war in Iran, for example, made fertilizer more costly, and it also made diesel more expensive right during spring planting. And the president's trade wars have caused potentially lasting damage to the U.S. soybean market. Polls show that people in farm country have lost confidence in the president. 1 month into this term, rural voters' net approval of Trump was at plus 22 percentage points in the NPR PBS News Marist poll. This month, it was at negative 10 points. That could rebound some, says Ayers, if farmer circumstances improve. For example, if diesel prices continue to fall. And if Iran did agree to buy U.S. crops, that would mean a new market for American farmers, albeit not a massive one like, say, China. Even so, beyond Iran's current protestations, there are other hurdles here, like the U.S. muscling out its ag competition. Joseph Glauber is a former USDA chief economist.
11: Many of the countries that are now supplying Iran food are also allies of ours, so it's a little unclear how all this works.
7: The White House did not provide NPR with any additional proposal details. If Iran doesn't agree to this, farmers won't give the administration credit for simply trying or talking about a new policy, according to Ayers.
10: Promises of things that might happen in the future if things all go our way and the Iranians decide to buy a bunch of agricultural products, even though they say they're not going to do so, that's just like smoke and mirrors.
7: It's very true that many farmers supported Trump for reasons beyond their balance sheet, says Ayers.
10: A lot of the attraction of farmers to Trump was cultural as well as economic, and that hasn't gone away.
7: But he added, persistent economic problems can make it harder to keep supporting Trump. And even if those farmers aren't willing to vote for Democrats, some may just decide to stay home this November. Danielle Kurtzleben, NPR News.
12: And a good afternoon. It's 4:15 on this Thursday afternoon. I'm Lon Gonzalez. 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And rightly so. And we have a special guest in the studio, none other than Dr. Pam Briard. How are you doing today?
13: I'm good, and I feel very special today. Well, because it's always a special day when I come in and ask the people who are listening right now to support KEDT. You know, Lon, everybody knows that KEDT has lost, what is it, 39% of their funding because of the changes in the federal government. And you know, you've always had pledge drives, and this year you're doing kind of a short one, which everybody out there who's listening should feel very grateful for. but that means you have to raise the money twice as fast. So we're here. It's Wednesday. We need you. It's time to call in. We know if you're listening, you like KADT. I know the news shows are some of the most popular ones.
12: Oh, yes, absolutely.
13: You know, I certainly make a point of listening to them. And, you know, one of the things I think people sort of forget about radio as opposed to the other forms of news media is it's so seamless. You just turn it on and then it does its thing. You don't have to search or click or think about it. And so you can have it on in the car when you're driving home or driving to work. 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It's easy, it's fast. Our volunteers are friendly and nice. And we need you to contribute to this great resource today.
12: You know, it's interesting. You mentioned all these great programs. They tend to become your daily companion, if you will. It's just one of those things that are, you know, it's like a friend that you're just listening to. And the flow of information is always a certain method of reaching out to people. And the way the stories are presented on many of the news programs just become a part of your everyday routine. You know, the method of a great story on an NPR program to me is not just the facts and figures and the information that you speak. It encompasses a lot more than just sound bites. It's a beginning and an end and a middle with so much information, and you come away with knowledge, it seems, about whatever the topic was, and you just can't go wrong with that.
13: No, and I think there's also a social aspect to it. Mm-hmm. You know, I mean, we sort of feel like we know you when we listen to you. You know, it's like, oh, there's Spencer. You know, I met him the last time I came in. Or there's Marianne. You know, and you know, in psychology, we have a fancy term for that. It's parasocial relationship.
12: Okay.
13: but with the national announcers, it's the same way too. And so there's a friendliness about it, in that sense that you're connected to the people who are telling these stories is part of what makes it so special. It's not a canned radio broadcast that is super impersonal. And so much local news, too. You know, we've had a lot of national coverage of Corpus news lately, given the water situation. And you know, my family, who lives far in a field, would call and say, well, we heard about you on NPR today, you know. And I don't know if that was a good thing or a bad thing, but NPR's reach is huge. But we want to keep it local. You
12: yes,
13: know,
12: we do.
13: Going local and buying local is such a popular buzz phrase these days. Well, we need you to buy some local support for the radio station.
12: Yes, we
13: because
12: do. Yes.
13: We want to keep it going, and we understand that there are lots of requests for people to donate money to various causes, and everybody understands that. Everybody understands that there's been a little pocketbook tightening these days, but KADT offers you so much, and any amount of pledge is a good pledge. If you want to donate $5 a month, that's great. If you want to be a sustaining member, that's great. If you want to be a patron, that's excellent. And if you're already doing those things, but you want to give more money, that's even more excellent.
12: We're not going to complain. Let's put it that way. No complaints here.
13: And they drag me in twice a year, and you might be tired of listening to me, but I'm here because I like to support the things that matter to me. And I'm a member of KDT, and I support it financially. And I'm hoping that you will see the value in supporting it, too, because we really do need your contributions now.
12: So the thing to do, of course, as we've been telling you all along, is give us a call. We've got plenty of friendly volunteers there to help you. They will guide you through the process. If you're a new member, they certainly will help you with that. If you're a member who needs to renew their membership, now is a great time to do that. And of course, the volunteers are there just for that as well. So the number to call, 361-855-2000, 361-855-2000. KEDT.org is the website. And have you been to our new website? Have you checked it out lately?
13: I have not, but
12: it is incredible.
13: I have donated several times using the website, and it's so easy.
12: Yes, it is. And it's even easier now because there's more than one way to connect to becoming a member or renewing your membership. You can hit one of the banners that's up there, or you can just hit the Donate Now button directly and follow through, and it's, you know, easy peasy. Just the easiest thing to do. And again, when you think about what you're going to do if you pledge, think about the value that you put on what KEDT means to you. How much is it worth to you on a daily basis? Could you spare $20 a month? Could you spare $25 a month as a sustaining member? It's always a good question. You know, think about it. Give us a call, 361-855-2000, or visit KEDT.org. And, you know, I like the fact that I've read something that we need to become champions of accountability. Mm. And you know, that's just a lovely thing to say for a group of people here at KDT that, you know, we put the effort every day and we bring you these great programs. And going back once again, these great programs, they come with a price tag. So hence we come to you, our friends and neighbors, the public and public media, to help us out. 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
13: Yeah. And speaking of value, it's not just the ease of turning on the radio without having to click or scroll or whatever, but, you know, at a very reasonable level, you get access to the TV streaming.
12: Indeed.
13: And I personally use the radio app all the time. There are days that I can't get access or I'm not available to listen to a certain story, but I know I can always go back and get access on it using the app, or I listen to it when I walk the dog in the morning. So you're really getting quite a bit of value for a modest contribution. Of course, we would like a modestly large contribution.
12: That's always a good thing. But we
13: don't discriminate. I think it's, isn't it the $60 level or $50 level that you get passport?
12: I believe so, but that would be on the TV end of the thing.
13: And yeah.
12: So, the thing to do again, and the app that we talk about, that, thanks to our listeners. If it wasn't for them, you know, we wouldn't have that KEDT app. So we thank you, our listeners, for that. Right now, 361-855-2000, KEDT.org is the website to visit, and we would certainly appreciate your call and your pledge of support. We're going to jump back into some more of All Things Considered in Progress.
14: I would hope that we remember her for the words that she left behind, for her humor, her honesty, and her generosity. And, you know, there's this real impulse to say, oh, you know, when women talk about motherhood in this negative way, they're making it look bad. Mm-hmm. No, motherhood is just actually bad sometimes, and it's hard. But she really did balance that darkness and light together. I know that there are other women out there writing work just like that, and I hope that we remember that and listen to women and read women and listen to our mothers when they tell us the truth.
15: Writer Liz Lenz talking about the life and legacy of Jill Smokler, the founder of Scary Mommy. Liz, thank you.
14: Thank you.
1: School's out, and for many children across the U.S., it is time for summer camp. But centuries ago, camp wasn't all fun and games like it is today. For this Word of the Week, our segment exploring the history of words, NPR's Natalie Escobar takes us into the wilderness.
16: Conjure an image of the quintessential summer camp. Maybe it's the all-girls world from The Parent Trap.
17: Well, here we are. Camp Walden for girls. We traveled all the way from London for this.
16: Or maybe no-nonsense Camp Ivanhoe for the khaki scouts of Moonrise Kingdom.
18: Your socks are down, your shirt tails are untucked, your trousers are not properly pressed. You are reported for a uniform violation.
16: A bit harsh. But that military-esque setting isn't too far off from what the first camps were like. The word was borrowed from French and described a place where an army set up temporary lodgings. And it showed up for the first time around the early 1500s. Here's Oxford English Dictionary editor Jennifer Hurd.
19: The first one, in fact, is about an army that is said to have refused battle and conveyed themselves out of their camp in the middle of the night.
16: She says that the word then shows up in 1560 in an early English Bible translation about the exodus of the Jews from Egypt. They set up temporary quarters, camps that had nothing to do with the military. It wasn't until later in the 1800s that camp became less of a place you had to stay and more of a destination, particularly for kids. Here's an early example from 1876.
19: And it's actually from a Rhode Island newspaper that's talking about someone wanting to establish a camp for boys among the mountains.
16: According to Leslie Paris, a historian from the University of British Columbia, those kinds of camps came as the country was becoming more urbanized. Middle-class white men were concerned about the next generation of American boys.
20: And they were worried that without access to wilderness and testing adventures, that these boys would not have the skills that they needed to grow into the kinds of manly men that they were imagining.
16: Over the decades, summer camp began to include girls, too. Paris said that parents wanted to get their kids out of cities and to have fun. Away from farms and factory jobs, she said, camp became a place where, sometimes for the first time, kids could actually be kids. Natalie Escobar, NPR News.

0: earthquake alone in this region would be a devastating earthquake, but it was followed 39 seconds later by a magnitude 7.5 earthquake that's about three times more powerful.
1: The fact that they struck on land close to major population centers, says Barnhart, made them especially deadly.
0: It's just an awful tragedy.
1: Barnhart says it's too early to say conclusively exactly what happened under the earth. It appears these two quakes may have occurred on two separate faults. That's because of the unique geology underpinning the region. Several faults intersect.
0: There's not just a single easily identifiable fault that you can point to and say, the earthquake definitely happened on this fault.
1: Historically, when experts evaluate earthquake risk, they haven't necessarily accounted for this multi-fault scenario, says Chris Goldfinger. He's a paleoseismologist at Oregon State University.
2: We always tend to kind of assume that earthquakes will just be on one fault and only on one fault.
1: 10 years ago, a multi-fault event like this in New Zealand took people by surprise, says Goldfinger. If this one turns out to be similar, he says, it will be important information for those who study this kind of risk.
2: And the first one was completely out of the blue. We had no idea that could happen at all. And here's a second one 10 years later, where two really big earthquakes happened on separate faults.
1: Parts of California's fault system, including the San Andreas, have similarly complex tectonics. Experts say that area is far more prepared than Caracas, but Goldfinger says that's rare.
2: Many of these buildings around the world were built before plate tectonics. So it's just an intimidatingly difficult thing to think about retrofitting entire cities.
1: Hopefully, he says, experts like him and his colleagues can learn from this unusual event so that the next one might not be quite as tragic. Katie Arrito, NPR News.
3: And a good afternoon. It's 4:38 on this Thursday afternoon. Lon Gonzalez with you, our special guest in the studio today for our summer KEDT membership drive, Dr. Pam Briard. And hello, you've got some thank yous.
4: Yes, this is my favorite part. First of all, we have a new member, which is always very exciting. It's Ricky Ely from Corpus Christi, and they're a new member. So, Ricky, thank you so much for calling in. Hopefully, your new membership will start the ball rolling, and we'll hear from several other people today during the newscast. So, thank you very much for stepping up and telling us that KEDT is important to you, and you are part of the KEDT community. So thank you so much. We also have a renewing member, Cotton Cantwell. Thank you, Cotton. We appreciate your renewing today and letting us know that you believe in helping to make up that budget deficit because of the withdrawal of federal funds that is, you know, if it's not made up, it's going to make things very difficult for us. And so thank you for being a renewing member and calling in today. Ricky and Colton have started the ball rolling for us in during the news show, and hopefully we'll hear from more people soon. And you know, the other thing that's important about KEDT to me is it gives me access to local community events. It isn't just programs coming in from far away where, you know, only covering national news. You know, I love it when we hear about the arts. At the noontime broadcast, we find out what's going on at the art museum, and they feature all kinds of local things. I know I'm in the Corpus Christi Literary Reading Series, and we had a little interview to help people find out about our author's event that we had last spring. So there's a lot happening here, and for lots of different kinds of people. The children's programming is really amazing when you have your kids' day and all that other stuff. So there's a little something for everybody. Maybe you just listen to the news, but what an incredible news program you have access to. Or maybe you like the opera on Saturday afternoons. Or maybe you like the folk music on Sunday nights. It doesn't matter. Whatever you like, support it, because how much would you pay if you had to go to those events and pay an admission to them? And, you know, the beautiful thing about public radio is it's there for everybody. But we do need public support to make it happen and to keep the quality of the programming up, because these programs cost money. And the bigger the program and the more national its impact, the more it costs. So if those are the things that are important to you, pledge. If it's finding out what's going on at Del Mar or Tamosisi or the art museum, pledge. Pledge today, because a lot of times people are like, oh, I'll wait until the end of the pledge drive when they sound really desperate. But the end of the pledge drive comes very quickly, and it comes sooner if you pledge now.
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3: Yes, indeed.
4: We'd like to be thanking you when we come back on the next break.
3: 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And say, hey, you know, I heard this great story on KEDT. 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It is a positive thing, a great thing, not just for the community, but for yourself as well. 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So do that for us this afternoon. 361-855-2000. That's 361-855-2000. Got some really nice volunteers helping you out. You can go to kedt.org. 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It's brand new. 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And we're going to take a short break here, and we will talk to Dr. Briard in just a few. Good afternoon.
5: Norway is back in the World Cup after a 28-year absence, and the Norwegian team's fans are capturing the imagination of the soccer world with a Viking-inspired chant, as NPR's William Jones reports.
6: During the opening days of the World Cup, bagpipes echoed across Boston, announcing the arrival of Scotland's tartan army. Not to be outdone, Norway supporters passionately marked their return to the world stage. Among them was Gorm Finne Engelsen, soaking up the atmosphere.
7: Lovely. Bostonians, you're nice, you're cool, you have a lot of beer.
6: Now, several Boston bar owners would later confirm that their beer supplies had indeed been stretched to the limits, which may help explain what happened next. Norwegian supporters, some adorning Viking helmets, spotted sitting together on a moving escalator. They were rowing back and forth, pulling imaginary oars, and chanting in unison. The spectacle became known as the Viking Row, and the fan credited with creating it, known as Mr. Roro, told CBS Sports that the idea reaches back centuries.
8: We could go way back to the Viking era. You know, they took in their sails, they put out their oars, went into shore, and they did that right before battle.
6: The Viking chant quickly spread. Thousands of supporters rode in tandem in the Boston Stadium as Norway powered to a 4-1 win against Iraq. Across the Atlantic, the row caught the attention of Norway's parliament and its speaker, Masud Gharahkhani. He reached out to the chant's creator, and they spoke about the meaning behind it.
9: It says we are doing it for peace, we are doing it this for love, and of course we're doing it to show our support to our football team, which we are really proud of. And I thought that would be a good thing for us to do.
6: So Gharahkhani hammered in a special moment in Parliament.
10: First slag, come on.
6: Politicians hurled oars as they belted out the rowing cry.
9: We did this row row exercise to show our support to our national team from the heart of democracy in Norway.
6: Among the rowers was MP Tonje Brenna.
11: And it has a certain Norwegian feel to it, given our Viking history and our proud naval tradition. When all our parliamentarians engaged in the row chant, it was a homage to the Norwegian national team to their effort to emphasize that all of Norway proudly and wholeheartedly supports the team.
6: Back in the US, Norway's fans then descended on New York, performing the row in Times Square before seeing their team win again against Senegal. Norway have now qualified for the knockout stage, and with a nation rowing in unison, their World Cup voyage could well go far. William Jones, NPR News.

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0: The death toll from two back-to-back earthquakes in Venezuela is in the hundreds.
3: It will likely rise as emergency crews search for survivors and the widespread rubble.
0: Venezuela's government has declared a state of emergency in the country.
3: For Thursday, June 25th, it's All Things Considered from NPR News.
0: I'm Scott Detrow.
3: And I'm Juana Summers. The Supreme Court delivered a win to the Trump administration, giving the White House more power to set immigration policy.
0: The ruling puts many people in the country under protected status in danger of deportation.
4: Their families are American citizens. They have American citizen children. You're talking about millions of people in the United States.
3: Plus how ranchers in Texas are dealing with the spread of the screwworm parasite.
5: I had ranchers tell me so. I'm not reporting it. I don't want to be locked down. I'm just going to treat it and shut up.
0: Those stories and more are coming up after this newscast.
6: Live from NPR News in Washington, I'm Ryland Barton. Haitian refugees living in Ohio are trying to figure out what comes next after the Supreme Court ruling allowing the Trump administration to strip tens of thousands of people of temporary protected status. George Shilcock of member station WOSU has more.
7: Mark Fikier with Columbus's Haitian Community Network says more than 30,000 Haitians call Central Ohio home, including roughly 18,000 who are here through the TPS program. Fikier says he is telling those now at risk of being deported to get their affairs in order and legal documents ready.
8: Going back home to Haiti is not an option. It's really the very last option people are looking at. To some people, it's a doorstep nation going back there because a lot of people sold and left everything they had.
7: Ohio's Republican Governor Mike DeWine says removing Haitians is a mistake and could hurt the refugees and Ohio's economy. For NPR News, I'm George Shilcock in Columbus.
6: And the Supreme Court today sided with the maker of Roundup Weed Killer, blocking thousands of lawsuits alleging it failed to warn users the product could cause cancer. The decision's a victory for the Trump administration, but could complicate relations with allies who want to limit pesticides use. Lawyers for those pursuing claims say the ruling, quote, wrongly slams the courthouse door on Americans sickened by pesticides. President Trump is welcoming farmers to a dinner in the White House Rose Garden tonight, part of what appears to be a White House effort to give farmers special attention. NPR's Danielle Kurtzleben reports.
9: Earlier this month, Trump went to Wisconsin for a farmer roundtable. This week, the administration proposed a new idea in negotiations with Tehran to force Iran to use unfrozen assets to buy U.S. crops. However, Iran quickly responded that they and only they would control their assets. The White House also this week requested an additional $11 billion in farm aid from Congress. That's on top of $12 billion in direct aid dispersed earlier this year. This all has come amid problems caused by Trump actions. Tariffs made equipment more expensive. The president's trade wars have severely hurt the soybean market. And the war in Iran made fertilizer and diesel more costly. Danielle Kurtzleben, NPR News, The White House.
6: Local authorities have raised the death toll in Venezuela to at least 188 after a pair of deadly earthquakes yesterday. Scientists say it was a geologically unusual event. NPR's Katia Riddle reports.
10: Back-to-back earthquakes are not unheard of, but they're not typical, according to those who study them. This unusual timing is in part what made this event so uniquely catastrophic, according to William Barnhart. He's a geophysicist at the U.S. Geological Survey.
11: The combination of those, having them on land and then having them close to major population centers, as we're starting to see, is proving to be absolutely devastating.
10: Barnhart says the USGS is analyzing satellite imagery in order to understand exactly what faults were involved in these earthquakes. Katie Riddle, NPR News.
6: U.S. stock market drifted to a mixed finish today. This is NPR News from Washington.
12: Chase Tunnell here with the Heart Research Institute at Texas A&M University, Corpus Christi. During my beachcombing survey this week along the Texas coast, I was excited to find three ram's horn shells washed ashore among the sargassum seaweed. Although these tiny white shells are often overlooked, they are among the most fascinating treasures that can be found on Gulf beaches. The ram's horn shell belongs to a deep-sea cephalopod called Spirula spirula, commonly known as the ram's horn squid. Unlike most seashells, this shell was never exposed on the outside of the animal. Instead, it served as the internal buoyancy chamber, helping the squid maintain its position in the water column. The shell is divided into a series of gas-filled chambers and forms a distinctive spiral shape that resembles the horn of a ram. The living squid inhabits tropical and subtropical oceans around the world and spends most of its life hundreds of meters below the ocean surface. Because of its deep water habitat, living specimens are rarely observed. Most people only encounter Spirula only through the shells that occasionally wash up on beaches. Along the Texas coast, ram's horn shells are considered uncommon finds. They are often discovered after periods of strong currents, storms, or when floating mats of sargassum seaweed are pushed ashore. The lightweight shell can float for long distances after the animal dies, eventually becoming stranded along the beach. Finding three ram's horn shells during a single survey was a surprise. I've found these shells before with living gooseneck barnacles attached to them, which tells me that they had been floating around in the ocean for quite some time. For beachcombers, the ram's horn shell remains one of the Gulf Coast's most intriguing and memorable discoveries. For more updates on coastal finds, follow us on social media at Heart Research or visit heartresearch.org.
2: 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It's 6 past the hour of 5. Good afternoon.

0: This is All Things Considered from NPR News. I'm Juana Summers.
1: And I'm Scott Detrow. Venezuela's president says that nearly 200 people have been killed in back-to-back earthquakes on Wednesday. A state of emergency has been declared as officials warn the death toll is likely to rise. Manuel Rueda has more from Bogota in neighboring Colombia.
2: After the earthquake struck, firefighters and volunteers worked to clear debris from the Petunia, a 13-story apartment building in Caracas that collapsed. More than a dozen people were rescued from the building, according to local officials, but many are still thought to be trapped there. Sebastian Arias showed up with a shovel and a sledgehammer to see if he could help. Rescue workers are so short of equipment, they've been asking volunteers to show up with their own tools. In a place like this, you just feel shocked, he said. I don't even feel like taking photos. By the time Arias got to the Petunia building, there were too many volunteers on site. So he set out to other neighborhoods where there were also reports of collapsed buildings. Maybe they need more tools there, he said. Earthquakes are relatively rare in Venezuela, and residents of Caracas seldom feel even minor tremors. So yesterday's quakes took many people by surprise. The quakes hit hardest in Caracas and five northern states along Venezuela's Caribbean coast. Claudia Castillo says she was working at home on her computer when the first earthquake struck. Everything was moving, she says. My flower vases were crashing on the floor, and even paintings were falling off the walls. I had never experienced something like this. Ana Sofer lives in Los Palos Grandes, a neighborhood in Caracas where at least three buildings have collapsed. She was driving past a shopping mall when the first earthquake struck.
3: And I saw people running out of a shopping mall. I saw a big smoke of sand. I decided to breathe, to do breath exercises, because all my body was shaking.
2: In La Guaira, a city along Venezuela's Caribbean coast, dozens of buildings have collapsed, according to officials. Videos shared by local journalists show people trapped inside concrete structures, screaming out their names as they wait for help.
4: Ramon. Y el otro. Ari.
2: As rescue crews searched for survivors, neighboring countries began mobilizing aid. U.S. Secretary of State Marco Rubio says rescue teams from Virginia and California are also on their way.
5: We're also helping them with some overhead imagery, especially in coastal areas where they don't have full visibility over what the damage has been and what the impact has been.
2: The response to these earthquakes is expected to test relations between Venezuela and the Trump administration, which seized former Venezuelan leader Nicolas Maduro in January in a pre-dawn raid. Acting President Delcy Rodriguez has thanked the Trump administration for its quick response. In a nationally televised address, she declared a state of emergency. We need all doctors and nurses to report to their places of work, she said. Venezuela's main airport has been closed after its ceiling was damaged, and schools will be shut down for the remainder of the week. Rodriguez urged residents to evacuate buildings that remain standing and are no longer safe because of structural damages to their foundations.
6: Pedimos calma a nuestra población. Pedimos unidad.
2: Please stay calm, she said. We need to stay united. The last time Caracas experienced such an intense earthquake was in 1967, when more than 200 people were killed in a 6.7 magnitude quake. Thousands are now sleeping outdoors, fearful of more aftershocks. For them, the recovery has only just begun. For NPR News, I'm Manuel Rueda in Bogota.
0: The U.S. Supreme Court issued two decisions this morning giving President Trump more power to set immigration policy. One allows the administration to move forward with revoking temporary legal status for hundreds of thousands of people. The other puts limits on how people can claim asylum. NPR's immigration policy correspondent Jimena Bustillo is here to break it down for us. Hi.
7: Hey, Juana.
0: Jimena, let's start with TPS, or temporary protected status. What are the implications of that ruling?
7: In a 6-3 decision, the conservative majority ruled that the president has virtually unrestrained power to end temporary protected status, often called TPS. This was a case specifically about TPS recipients from Haiti and Syria, which total over 300,000 people, but it has broader implications. TPS provides deportation protection and grants work permits, and it's given to people from specific countries affected by war, natural disasters, political instability, or any other condition that makes the country unsafe to return to. Each country's designation termination can last 6 to 18 months, and that's at the discretion of the Secretary of Homeland Security. Now, the court is agreeing with the government that making those designations is up to the secretary and not subject to legal review.
0: Okay, so what happens to the people who are on the program?
7: Well, they need to either adjust their status, which there are very limited ways of doing so, or they need to leave the country. And if they don't do either, they do risk falling out of status, and that could lead to an arrest, detention, and ultimate deportation. Many face job loss as well, as companies will not be able to continue legally employing thousands of workers. Ira Kurzban is the attorney representing Haitian TPS holders.
8: Their families are American citizens. They have American citizen children. So we're talking in a practical manner, respect to all the TPS people. You're talking about millions of people in the United States who contribute to the economy.
7: He argues Haiti, Syria, and other countries are just not stable enough for people to return. And many of these people have also been here for decades.
0: Now to the second immigration decision from the court today, and that one's related to asylum. What can you tell us?
7: In another 6-3 decision, the court backed a policy that allows Customs and Border Protection agents to turn away asylum seekers before they cross the U.S. border. The order says asylum seekers need to fully cross the U.S. border with Mexico to claim asylum. So essentially, migrants who are turned back by officials under this policy technically never left the physical Mexican side of the border. So the administration argues they are ineligible to apply for that legal protection to be in the U.S. The ruling effectively further limits who can get permission to even stay in the country.
0: Jimena, take stock for us. What do these rulings mean for the administration's broader immigration priorities?
7: Well, both of these rulings reduce legal pathways to enter the country. The administration has a broader goal of mass deportations, and in order to reach that goal, the administration has increased the number of people who are eligible for deportation, even if they are legally here. The ruling on TPS allows the administration to strip existing protections from deportations and permissions to legally work here. The administration has also terminated TPS for nearly every country that had it at the start of President Trump's term. The asylum ruling also limits how migrants can ask for permission to stay. This administration is very focused on immigration enforcement in the interior of the country, while also keeping border crossings as minimal as possible. And these rulings allow the government to further change the immigration system.
0: NPR's Jimena Bustillo, thanks.
7: Thank you.
9: And a good afternoon. It's 14 past the hour of 5 o'clock on this Thursday afternoon. Lon Gonzalez with you, our special guest in the studio, Dr. Pam Briard, and we are in the middle of the KEDT Summer Membership Drive. And boy, we would love to read your name as a supporter of your community-owned station. It doesn't take much to become a sustaining member. I think that's probably one of the easiest things to do if you want to become a member or renew your membership.
10: And it's a model that pretty much everybody is familiar with today, Lon. Mm-hmm. You know, the idea that you're paying a monthly amount. I mean, how many people are doing that for a million things out there right now? There's mm-hmm. streaming services. There are books they read, whatever. And so that's an easy way for a lot of people to sort of manage a contribution. You know, you sign up, you do, if you did $10 a month, that'd be $120 a year. If you did $20 a month, $240, and so on. And it's an easy way to sort of really think about the value you're getting. I mean, think about it. If you pledged $30 a month, you'd be paying $1 a day for public radio. And if you listen to it for an hour, what a value that would be. And it's an easy way to do, and it's one that feels a little less painful to a lot of people. So if you don't want to do a lump sum, if you don't want to put a big charge on your bank card, you know, the sustaining membership is the way to do it. So if you've just gotten home and you've kicked off your shoes and you're thinking about maybe a cocktail or a glass of wine, reach into your wallet first and give us a call. And believe you me, as a psychologist, I can tell you, when people support the things they value, it creates a great sense of satisfaction in them, particularly something that has as much community impact as KEDT. So the feel-good moment isn't just when you make the phone call and make that contribution. It's every month when you see that charge on your card and you go, oh, that's right, I'm committed to supporting KDT, and I see the value of it every time I look at that bill. So it's the gift that keeps on giving, not just in terms of the entertainment value or the incredible news that you get or all those other things. It is a way of affirming your own self-values and recognizing what's important to you. And again, ask yourself, what would it be like if KDT went away? You know, this is an end of the fiscal year pledge drive. It's shorter than normal because of that. And, you know, we all like to start the new year, whether it starts in July or January, on a positive financial footing. And that's really what KDT is asking you, is to contribute to a sense of solid, sustained commitment. So there's not a flutter of, oh my goodness, what are we going to do if we run short, you know, at the end of the fiscal year? So give us a call. We'd love to thank you. We know you're listening, so we know you value it. But we're asking you to put some behavior behind that value by pledging. And a sustaining membership is just an incredible way to do it. So 361-855-2000, 1-800-333-9831, or you can pledge online at kdt.org. We'd love to be thanking you when we come back.
9: Yes, indeed. And, you know, when you place that call and talk to one of our volunteers, it only takes but a couple of minutes, if that, to just get some basic information, who you are, if you'd like to let us know that. You can remain anonymous if you so choose. 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I think a lot of people have that misconception. 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
1: 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I'm Scott Detrow.
0: And I'm Juana Summers. In an investigation of illegal drug trafficking, officials might let some drug deals go through to gather intelligence, maybe get closer to the kingpin. But if the drug is fentanyl, the U.S. Drug Enforcement Administration warns it is uniquely dangerous.
12: It only takes one try, one pill, one mistake can kill.
0: A public safety campaign warns that just 2 milligrams are enough to kill an adult, yet an Associated Press investigation found that from 2023 to 2025, the DEA let hundreds of thousands of fentanyl pills hit the streets in New Mexico in order to build bigger federal prosecutions. One of the AP reporters behind that story is Jim Mustian. He's with us now. Hi there.
13: Hi, how are you?
0: I'm well. Jim, just start by telling us, how did it work? The federal agents followed these transactions, but then ultimately didn't seize the product?
13: Yeah, I think one of the things that's really notable was the level of detail in tracking these drugs. So we highlighted in this report a case from June of 2023 where the DEA monitored the shipment of 74,000 fentanyl pills to a mobile home park in Albuquerque. And in that case alone, we counted more than a dozen agents who were listening over a Title III wiretap in real time, tracing the phones and geolocations of the dealers, and in some instances, even watching from a DEA plane. The only thing that was missing in this investigation was the seizure of the drugs.
0: And your sources, what did they say about this plan? Were they critical of it?
13: Absolutely. The whistleblower I spoke with, David Howell, essentially has had his career upended. So he's been with the DEA 19 years on the front lines of the drug war and just really just saw too much and just said, I can't countenance this.
0: And what have you heard from the DEA? What have they said about your reporting?
13: They issued a statement that both denied fentanyl had been, quote, walked, allowed to go into these communities intentionally, but also seemed to defend the actions at the same time, saying that whatever it was that they did do, it was reasonable under the circumstances and allowable under Justice Department guidelines. But indeed, those guidelines changed in the middle of all this. When Howell came forward, there was an internal playbook. The rules said that agents needed to seize fentanyl whenever practicable was the word that was used. And a short time after Howell came forward and raised this issue, the DOJ kind of moved the goalposts a little bit, rewrote the rules to allow much more discretion for law enforcement officers. Really, there's a concern here about what law enforcement people call burning the wire, which means compromising an ongoing investigation.
0: I mean, one thing that seems a bit tricky about all of this that I'd like to ask you about is, can you actually connect any specific death to a given shipment of illegal fentanyl that hits the streets?
13: I'm not sure that's forensically possible at this point. There's cases that the whistleblower David Howell has flagged and flagged internally as part of his whistleblower disclosures. There was a toddler in Española, New Mexico, who was tragically killed, ingested some fentanyl that had been on some foil there. He was noticing cases like this and saying, well, we walked 100,000 fentanyl pills last week. How can we be sure? And we actually can't be sure. To hear the whistleblower David Howell tell it, the DEA just can't know and doesn't want to know whether anyone was killed because of this.
0: And since your initial reporting is published, have other agents come forward with more information?
13: David Howell's disclosures, from what I've gathered, have emboldened some folks to speak out about what they've seen. About a week before publishing this story, I reached another former DEA agent, actually somebody who'd been a supervisor, and, you know, had this moment where I was just putting the cards on the table saying, look, this is what we've heard from this guy. And then, you know, I hear a pause on the end of the line, and he says, I don't know, Jim. I don't think you have the right story. And I said, what do you mean? And he says, it's so much worse than what you're describing.
0: We've been speaking with Jim Mustian, reporter for the Associated Press. Thanks for sharing your reporting.
13: Thanks for having me.
0: After we talked, the DEA announced it has requested an independent...
9: And a good afternoon, everyone. Lon Gonzalez with you. 5:24 is our time on this Thursday afternoon as we continue the KEDT Summer Membership Drive. And our membership director, Marianne Buchanan, just brought something in to us. And Dr. Pam Briard is going to read the thank you.
10: Well, Lon, this one is kind of special because Hannah Bartlett, who is one of our volunteers taking calls, just increased her sustaining patron pledge.
9: Wow.
10: Just because she knows we're lonely here. No, because she understands the value of it.
9: Yes,
10: and
9: she
10: understands the finances of it. And, you know, like any successful organization, there's a practical aspect to it, and it's the money. You know, I mean, it takes money to do it, and everybody and the secret public radio police are not coming to your house demanding that you pay if you're listening. They let you go ahead and listen anyway, even if you don't pay. But it is really important. And, you know, Lon and I were talking a little bit about retirement. I'm retired. He's not. But when people ask me what I do when I'm retired, You know, there's a couple of organizations I volunteer for, and I always mention KDT because I come in for the pledge drives, but I also help when they do the classic brew and the wine event. And it's actually a lot of work to work at those things because
9: yes,
10: you're on
9: is.
10: Your feet the whole time.
9: Mm-hmm.
10: And but it's also very lively, and you get to talk about basically to people who are as interested in public radio as you are. They're also interested in beer, wine, and food, which is a bonus. But but I, you know, I'm proud to be able to say that I try to offer my support to KDT, and I offer it because I like it. I like having access. I like being able to get up in the morning and start my coffee and turn on the radio and find out what's happened in the world. And there's something about radio news that really appeals to me in a way that's different than watching television. And honestly, television's gotten so contentious lately sometimes that I'd rather have the anonymity of a voice than a face. But if those things are important to you, if you want to make sure that you continue to have access to these quality programs, we really need you to call. We'd really like to wind out this fiscal year for the radio station on a very, very positive note. Sustaining membership is a great way to go. It's just a little bonus reminder every month that you have committed to supporting something that you value and that you've also committed to supporting the value of your community, because this is a great community resource. There's something for everyone at KDT. So if you believe that and you're listening, please call in at 361-855-2000 or 1-800-333-9831 or pledge online at kdt.org. And you can thank Hannah if she's the person who answers your call, because she just upped her pledge, which
9: How about
10: is fantastic.
9: That? Yes, very much so. And just want to remind everybody that, you know, KEDT serves many communities in South Texas. So if you're living in Kingsville, if you're far out west in Freer, we did have a call from Freer the other day. 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
14: Death tolls in Venezuela are rising after two powerful earthquakes that struck back-to-back, toppling high-rises and causing widespread chaos. Emergency workers from several countries, including the U.S., are aiding in the search for survivors.
5: That's their most immediate need right now, is search and rescue efforts.
14: That story on the next morning edition from NPR News.

Support comes from the Dr. and Mrs. Hugh A. Kennedy Foundation for the continuation of local public broadcasting in South Texas by bringing programs that inspire, educate, and entertain the South Texas community. Good afternoon. It's 529.

0: and the $1.25 million verdict in this case.
1: He says the easiest and most potent way for plaintiffs to sue the company over Roundup is now gone.
2: And how are environmental groups responding?
1: They say this decision is going to close the courthouse doors to many people who have been sickened by pesticides and by chemical companies. Ken Cook is president of the Environmental Working Group.
3: It was really never just about Bayer or about one chemical, important as it is. It's about whether our states retain the authority to provide stronger protections for their residents when the federal regulations fall short, and whether ordinary Americans can hold powerful corporations accountable.
1: Now, experts told me people might still be able to sue over things like manufacturing problems, but it was never easy for plaintiffs, and the Supreme Court just made it a lot harder.
2: One other dynamic here, this case had some unusual political implications. Tell me about that.
1: Yeah, very unusual. The Trump administration sided with Bayer here and argued for the company before the Supreme Court, but that alienated people in the Make America Healthy Again movement, which is a vocal part of Trump's political base. Some of them rallied outside the court on the day of the arguments. Ken Cook of the Environmental Working Group told me the current Secretary of Health and Human Services, Robert F. Kennedy Jr., had once represented a plaintiff in one of these early Roundup cases. But President Trump's been pulling in the opposite direction. He even signed an executive order this year to spur more production of that key ingredient in the Roundup weed killer.
2: That is NPR's Carrie Johnson. Thank you so much.
1: Thanks for having me.
4: It's 5:39 on this Thursday afternoon. Lon Gonzalez with you. And in the studio, our special guest, Dr. Pam Briard, and she's got another thank you. This one's pretty darn special, too.
5: Yes, and it kind of makes it, you know, the thank yous are what make it worthwhile to come in and help with the pledge drive. But this is Patricia Cowan, and she is a renewing member, and she is a former NPR employee in Atlanta.
4: Wow.
5: Which is kind of exciting.
4: Very.
5: So we know that Patricia understands the value of both NPR and the pledge drive. And some of the programs she likes are Wait, Wait, Don't Tell Me and the Texas Standard. The Texas Standard's one of my favorite ones because you really get a lot of interesting news. And I really like that they pull in public commentary. You can do little vocal bits or you can do emails. And that's an interesting, you know, Texas is a big place and it's a nice way to kind of get a variety of local opinions in it. And it's really a unique show. There's nothing quite like it, I think. So thank you so much, Patricia, for calling in. We really appreciate your support. And we know that you appreciate KDT and all the wonderful staff here that make it happen for you. So if you're out there, if you're listening, if you're hesitating, don't. Call 361-855-2000, 1-800-333-9831. 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
4: You know, talking about Texas Standard, their team was here not too long ago broadcasting live here during the time we had the Food and Wine Classic. So they joined us for that as well. And that was a lot of fun to have them here. But I think, you know, you were talking about Texas is pretty big. So there's a story pretty much everywhere. You don't have to go far for a story. One of my favorites over the past several years was about this young man who had learning how to drive and taking driving lessons in Houston. It's bad enough you white knuckle driving through Houston. I can't even imagine being, you know, 15,
5: learning
4: 16,
5: to drive in Houston,
4: and then having to deal with that level of traffic, which is sometimes treacherous. Lived there for about 4 years, and it can be pretty dicey sometimes. So listening to his story was something I think a lot of people could relate to in a sense, but certainly is amplified by the fact that he's driving in the fourth largest city in the nation with some crazy traffic. So it was unique in its own presentation. So yeah, it's a wonderful program. So many of the programs that we have here, and many of the programs unfortunately that come with a price tag, and it is essential for us to, of course, pay for them. 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And of course, the big story is that we have no more federal funding since Congress decided to do away with that last year. 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
5: Yeah.
4: Talks
5: yeah.
4: about, and you know, we're talking about the TV aspect. 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And Dr. Pam Briard, we certainly want to thank you for coming in today and taking a little time, spend some time with us and talk about the importance of supporting your public radio station.
5: Well, I'm glad to do it. And I just want to remind people, you can have a sustaining membership for the price of a cup of coffee.
4: Yes.
5: Every month. So think about that. When you put it in that perspective, it makes sense. So please call in. If you haven't called in now, if you want to do it on the computer later tonight, do it. But please do call in. We need your help.
4: Yes, indeed. And thank you once again for visiting us and lending some of your time.
6: 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I'm Dr. Norbert Herzog.
7: And I'm Dr. David Neeson. In the past year, many of our core beliefs about science and health have been publicly challenged. We've been told to disregard pollution and that vaccines are unneeded.
8: Dave and I worry this is creating doubts about the value of American research programs. But a recent nonpartisan survey by Research America shows people do care.
7: The annual survey questioned over 1,000 people and accounted for differences in demographics and political beliefs to get an accurate read of our national attitude.
8: Just over half did not think their children would be better off than them, a drop of 10% from last year. Top reasons were inflation, social media influence, and the economy.
7: Also in the top 15 concerns were a perception of worsening health and declining U.S. leadership in science and technology. Only 54% believe we lead the world in science and technology.
8: They're worried about canceled budgets for health programs and that the U.S. isn't ready for another pandemic in their lifetime.
7: Almost 70% want the government to invest more in these areas and in basic science, since these discoveries can lead to huge advances.
8: More than half believe science and technology research create jobs. Over 80% believe childhood vaccines save lives and prevent disease outbreaks.
7: And more than two-thirds are willing to pay a dollar more a week in taxes if it were spent on medical research. But we worry whether our elected officials will listen.
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9: Exploring Science and the Sea. It's hard to think of a Category 5 hurricane as a good thing. But in 2025, Hurricane Humberto helped save the East Coast from a direct hit by a smaller hurricane, Imelda. The deflection was an example of the Fujiwara effect. It's named for the Japanese scientist who first described the effect in 1921. It's an interaction between two or more storms that pass close together. It applies to both tropical and non-tropical cyclones. Such storms are big and powerful, but they're influenced by the conditions around them. And the stronger the influence, the more the storms can change. As two storms approach each other, they can change direction, for example. They might move closer, with both of them spinning around a point between them. If there's a big difference in the sizes of the storms, the bigger one might deflect the smaller one or even absorb it. But if they're about the same size, they might loop around each other, then be shot out in opposite directions. Tropical storms and hurricanes begin to interact at separations of about 900 miles. As they get closer, they may spin faster. And at less than 200 miles, they're likely to merge. The exact process depends on the size and intensity of the storms and many other factors, so it's tough to forecast. The Fujiwara effect is seen more often in the Pacific Ocean, but it does play out in the Atlantic as well. The Umberto-Imelda interaction is the most recent. A dance of giant storms that helped coastal residents, this time. Science in the Sea is available as a weekly podcast at scienceinthesea.org. I'm Holly Brawley.
10: The king's daughter, Ginevra, and Prince Ariodante are madly in love. Soon they'll be married and start their blissful life together. But a diabolical plan threatens the couple's happiness. It all unfolds in a performance of Handel's Ariodante at the Opéra Garnier in Paris. I'm Lisa Flynn, and I hope you'll be listening.
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